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2: With SRN News, I'm Keith Peters in Washington. The U.S. military says it shot down four Iranian drones that were launched toward the Strait of Hormuz on Friday and then struck some of the Islamic Republic's coastal surveillance radar sites in response. U.S. Central Command said on social media that the attack drones posed an immediate threat to regional maritime traffic. Texas Governor Greg Abbott is concerned that a new factory isn't expected to start work for more than a year on mitigating the new world screwworm fly infestation in his state. The factory breeds sterile flies as part of plans to stop the flies' flesh-eating larvae from threatening the $113 billion U.S. cattle industry. On Wall Street, the Dow down by 695 points, the S&P lower by 200. More details at srnnews.com.
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3: With SRN News, I'm Keith Peters in Washington. President Trump wants more cuts in the National Intelligence Agency staffing.
4: Trump noted that the size of the office has been
5: way too high for way too long. Yeah, I wouldn't mind. If he cut, I wouldn't mind that.
4: Trump's administration announced last August that the office's budget would be cut by more than $700 million per year, while slashing the size of its workforce by roughly 40%. In an earlier interview with the Wall Street Journal, Trump says there's a lot of people that shouldn't be there. The Journal says that was a reference to intelligence officials who served under former presidents Joe Biden and Barack Obama. I'm Lisa Dwyer.
3: On Wall Street, the Dow down by 695 points. The NASDAQ dropped 1,121. This is SRN News.
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1: With SRN News, I'm Keith Peters in Washington. The U.S. military says it shot down four Iranian drones that were launched toward the Strait of Hormuz on Friday, and then struck some of the Islamic Republic's coastal surveillance radar sites in response, raising the risk to a shaky ceasefire as the Trump administration ramps up pressure on Iran. The U.S. stock market had its worst day since October as a sell-off in big technology companies weighed down the broader market. Bond yields surged as a strong jobs report boosted expectations that the Federal Reserve will be forced to hike interest rates at some point this year. The S&P 500 slumped 2.6% Friday, finishing with its first losing week in the last 10. The Dow Jones Industrial Average fell 695 points. This is SRN News.
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1: With SRN News, I'm Ron Taylor. With virtually no strings attached, Congress is on the verge of providing a massive infusion of cash to the Homeland Security Department. The $70 billion package that was approved overnight by the Senate and now goes to the House will be able to power President Trump's mass deportation agenda for the remainder of his term. The military says it shot down four Iranian drones that were launched toward the Strait of Hormuz Friday and then struck some of the Islamic Republic's coastal surveillance radar sites in response. U.S. Central Command said on social media that the attack drones posed an immediate threat to regional maritime traffic. U.S. employers added a surprising 172,000 jobs last month as the labor market continued to show resilience in the face of rising costs from the Iran war. The Labor Department reported Friday that job growth was down slightly last month from a revised 179,000 in April. This is SRN News.
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12: Under our system of justice, the government cannot force anyone to answer for a serious crime unless you, the people of the community, sitting on a grand jury, decide there is enough evidence to warrant an indictment. It is you who protect the rights of both victims and defendants.
13: In an orientation video for new grand jurors, the Chief Judge of New York, Rowan Wilson, explains the importance of the grand jury in protecting

0: Taylor Swift's The Life of a Showgirl was the fastest-selling album in history. It became the pop star's 15th number one album. Not quite as fast-moving. In fact, about 6 months later came the lawsuit by a former Las Vegas showgirl who claimed that the album's title infringed on her trademark for the phrase Confessions of a Showgirl. And Maren Flagg is asking a court for a preliminary injunction to stop Swift from using the phrase while the litigation plays out. My guest is intellectual property litigator Terrence Ross, a partner at Katnuchin Rosenman. Terry, tell us about this trademark infringement dispute.
1: The plaintiff was a showgirl in Las Vegas. She, at one point in time, started a blog, I guess it would have been called in those days, talking about her life as a showgirl and how challenging and difficult life in the entertainment business in Las Vegas is. It morphed over time into a cabaret show. She, at one point, decided that she would register as a trademark the title she was using for this, which is Confessions of a Showgirl. And that was back in 2014. In August of 2025, last August, Taylor Swift announces her next album will be entitled The Life of a Showgirl, based on her experiences of her worldwide tour. The plaintiff, Ms. Flagg, saw this at the time, as everybody in America did. Everybody knew that Taylor Swift had a new album coming out. It was going to be called Life of a Showgirl. Ms. Flagg chose not to do anything. In the paper, she argues that, well, she did not realize that it was going to be used as broadly. She did not realize that Taylor Swift was going to seek a trademark registration in it. She has other excuses. Shortly after the announcement, Taylor Swift's lawyers applied for a trademark registration in the word mark, The Life of a Showgirl. In, I think it was November of 2025, the United States Trademark Office issued a non-final office action saying that they were going to deny the application as likely confusing with other marks that already existed. Notwithstanding that, the album was launched. A wide range of products were sold. The album used the title, The Life of a Showgirl, and many of these products that were being sold by Taylor Swift's various business entities also used that, clearly in a trademark sense. In March of 2026, the United States Trademark Office suspended Taylor Swift's application. Within weeks of the suspension of Taylor Swift's trademark registration, Ms. Flagg filed a lawsuit in which she alleged trademark infringement of her registered mark in the trademark Confessions of a Showgirl, as well as a federal cause of action for unfair competition and a California state cause of action for unfair competition. And a couple weeks after filing the lawsuit, Ms. Flagg also filed a motion for a preliminary injunction.
0: And at the hearing on the motion for a preliminary injunction last week, Taylor Swift's attorney argued that The Life of a Showgirl didn't infringe on Flagg's trademark because it was absolutely undisputed that the album is an expressive work entitled to legal protection. So protected by the First Amendment, is that the basic defense argument?
1: Well, that's one of the many arguments. The defense took the typical shotgun approach where it threw up every argument under the sun, some of which are stronger than others. Clearly, at the core of the argument, however, was the notion that the First Amendment protects expressive speech against trademark liability. And this is a doctrine that was first pioneered by the Second Circuit, which is New York and Connecticut, in connection with a movie that used Ginger Rogers' name as part of the title. And that lawsuit was called Rogers versus Grimaldi. And the test that was developed, the doctrine that came out, that became known as the Rogers test. And at its core, it says that you cannot use trademark to restrict expressive speech because of the First Amendment protections. You and I talked about a case about a year and a half ago in the Supreme Court that adjusted the Rogers test. It was a case involving Jack Daniels versus VIP Toys. In that case, the Supreme Court cabined the Rogers doctrine. In other words, it took the position that Rogers doctrine has to be narrowly interpreted to apply to the titles of expressive works. In light of that case, a lot of changes have happened in the way we approach trademark law in the context of expressive work, such as Taylor Swift's album. Now, all that said, it seems pretty clear to me that the album's title, Life of a Showgirl, is going to be preserved. Even in its changed form, the Rogers test will still protect that because it is being used as a title of an expressive work, Taylor Swift's sound recordings. And so I think at the end of the day, that's a win for Taylor Swift. And indeed, it seems as if in her briefs, the plaintiff, Ms. Flagg, concedes that the Rogers test applies to the title of the album. The distinction drawn by a plaintiff is it should not apply to anything else. And that is a slightly better argument by the plaintiff.
0: Swift's attorney also argued that the plaintiff tried to associate herself with Swift and the Life of a Showgirl album in her messaging. The defense says in one post, the plaintiff used an album cover logo, audio from the album's title track, hashtags including the Life of a Showgirl, Swifties, and Taylor Nation. Is that a problem for the plaintiff?
1: It's probably worthwhile to briefly, without giving a law school lecture, explain how you get a preliminary injunction. It's very hard to get it. The party seeking a preliminary injunction has to prove four things. They have to prove, first and foremost, a likelihood of success on the merits, that at the end of the day, they're going to win, and it's not worth the time to wait. Just give me the injunction now. The second thing they have to prove is irreparable harm, that money damages at the end of the process isn't going to be good enough. The third thing they got to show is that the balance of hardships tips in their favor. More pain is going to be inflicted, more damage is going to be inflicted on the plaintiff by waiting until the end of the case for an injunction than inflicted upon the defendant by granting the injunction now. And then the fourth thing you have to show is that a preliminary injunction would be in the public interest. So this is part of what is known in the old English law procedure as equitable jurisdiction. So it's within the equity power of the court. You don't have a jury deciding this. It's decided by the court. If you come into equity seeking some sort of equity remedy, as Ms. Flagg has here, you have to do equity. And one of the ways you get undone, one of the ways you aren't doing equity, is to come into equity with unclean hands, is the doctrine that's known as. And here the defense is making the argument that Ms. Flagg has been riding the coattails of Taylor Swift and her phenomenal new album, Life of a Showgirl, and that constitutes unclean hands. And therefore, on that ground alone, a preliminary injunction has to be denied. I think it's a real stretch of an argument. I think it is an argument that makes more sense in a jury setting where you can persuade lay people. It's just unfair what's going on here.
0: So then what do you think is Swift's best argument?
1: I think the strongest argument for the defense here was the one they made, that there's no likelihood of success on the merits. Here in the Ninth Circuit, there are eight things you have to show to prove likelihood of confusion. They are questions of fact. Questions of fact have to be decided by a jury, not by a judge. It makes it really, really hard in trying to get a PI in a trademark case to satisfy the likelihood of success in the merit. Just think about it this way. Are you confused by this notion, Confessions of a Showgirl versus Life of a Showgirl, knowing that the one is Taylor Swift? This is the problem with plaintiffs suing celebrities. Everybody in the world knows Taylor Swift. Come on, let's be honest. And this is the best-selling albums in her career, and it makes it real hard to think in your mind that, oh, this cabaret act being done by Ms. Flagg is somehow associated with Taylor Swift. It's just very hard to see. But that said, a jury gets to make that decision. And one big part of that is, has anybody really been confused out there? The plaintiff says, oh, yeah, there's all these acts of confusion. People are hashtagging me into conversations, hashtagging my mark into conversations. I don't know that that's actual confusion. So that's why we do expert surveys. We go out and we find audience for these types of goods and products and entertainment services. And we have the experts do surveys, see if anybody's actually confused. We haven't done that yet. At the end of the day, I think the district court judge is likely to say, I can't on this record find a likelihood of success on the merits because I can't find likely confusion, and therefore I'm going to deny the preliminary injunction. That's just my opinion. But, you know, reading the tea leaves of the oral argument at the hearing, it seemed like the judge was disinclined to grant preliminary injunction anyway.
0: Putting the preliminary injunction aside, let's say this goes to trial. Which side has the better case?
1: I think this is one of the more interesting celebrity cases that I've seen come along because both sides have pretty good arguments. And we are living in a post-Jack Daniels world where the Supreme Court has changed the Rogers test, and we really don't know the parameters of it. The one thing I'm pretty confident of is that the album will not have to change its name, and that the album will not get recalled, or selling of the album gets stopped, or streaming of the songs gets stopped. I would bet dollars to donuts on that. And that's not simply because the music's phenomenal and Taylor Swift is who she is. I think as a matter of law, and approaching this from a neutral perspective, I think the Rogers test still applies to titles of musical works. And so I think that's the one outcome I'm certain of. However, I'm really uncertain about all the other products that are being sold by Taylor Swift entities that are also using the trademark Life of a Showgirl. I'll give you one example. Apparently, some Taylor Swift entity is selling candles with that name. I don't know why they would choose to sell candles with that name. I'm not enough of a Swiftie, I guess, to understand that. I probably should have consulted one of my daughters, but it is using that mark. And that's not expressive conduct. And therefore, it's not entitled, in my view, to the protection of the Rogers test. Now, the defense argues it's a promotional product to support the album. And I'm really hard-pressed to see that. I went online, and it looked like these products are just goods being sold to the public. And Taylor Swift's business entities do this all the time. They're constantly selling T-shirts and things of that like. I don't see how this promotes the album. Maybe I'm missing something. The defense points to another case that came out recently in same court, Central District of California, different judge, though, that took the position that promotional products are protected by the Rogers test. And there's not a lot of case law on that out there. I'm not sure that court got it right. But also, I think it's factually different from here where we're selling candles. I mean, if you're selling Taylor Swift T-shirts with that logo on it at a Life of the Showgirl concert, I think you probably got an argument that it's a promotional product. But I don't know if these candles and other goods are promotional products, one. And two, the Supreme Court didn't tell us whether or not promotional products are covered by the Rogers test anymore.
0: Don't forget to ask your daughters about those candles, Terry. Thanks so much, as always. That's intellectual property litigator Terrence Ross.
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3: With SRN News, I'm Ron Taylor. The military says it shot down four Iranian drones that were launched toward the Strait of Hormuz Friday and then struck some of the Islamic Republic's coastal surveillance radar sites. In response, U.S. Central Command said on social media that the attack drones posed an immediate threat to regional maritime traffic. Congress on the verge of providing a massive infusion of cash to the Homeland Security Department. The $70 billion package that was approved by the Senate now goes to the House and will be able to provide President Trump's mass deportation agenda for the remainder of his term. U.S. employers adding a surprising 172,000 jobs last month as the labor market continued to show resilience in the face of rising costs from the Iran war. The Labor Department reported yesterday that job growth was down slightly last month from a revised 179,000 in April. This is SRN News. I'm Ron Taylor.
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0: Now app. He's president of Gunderson Capital Management. 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
1: And welcome to the Friday edition of the Best Stocks Now show on this June the 5th. This is Bill Gunderson, Gunderson Capital Management, and I'm flying solo today. Barry is off, and I've got my voice back pretty much, so some people are glad, some people aren't glad that I have my voice back. I'll do my best. We've got a second round of sell-off going on today in the AI space, but as I think about it, you know, do you really think that it's over for the AI space with these multi-hundred-billion-dollar, trillion-dollar IPOs coming up with Anthropic and OpenAI and SpaceX? I think there's still plenty to be spent there in the AI space. And days like today come along from time to time, as you know, as you well know. We had a better-than-expected jobs report this morning. That's driving interest rates up, and that's one of the reasons why we have the market going down here. Right now, the Dow is down just 83 points to 51,478. The NASDAQ is down 1.3%, but that doesn't really tell the whole story because it's the Broadcoms and the AMDs and the Microns and the SanDisk, the biggest winners in the market so far this year. They're all down between 3 to 6% so far today as another round of profit-taking takes place. Bitcoin continues to get absolutely slaughtered. Bitcoin is now hitting 61,000 after visiting 125,000 late last year. I've been warning you about Bitcoin over and over and over and over again. It sucks. So welcome to today's Best Stocks Now show with professional money manager Bill Gunderson of Gunderson Capital Management. I do have some breaking news on the Best Stocks Now show. We will be now heard on in the Big Apple every day, Monday through Friday at 3 p.m. in the afternoon. Someone said if you can make it here, you can make it anywhere. So I guess I've made it now that my show is in New York City on their Salem's flagship station. And I'll be doing a live show June 22nd, I believe, from Times Square with Joe Piscopo. He's got more hair than I've got, but other than that, I think we're equals. So that will be a lot of fun. I'm meeting with the top brass here at Salem maybe next week, talking with them today, getting our show going here in the New York City area. And we're also vying for a couple other major markets across America with the Best Stocks Now show. Barry doesn't even know yet. It'll be a surprise for him when he comes back on Monday. Well, we had another round of profit-taking yesterday. It was pretty much led by Broadcom. Broadcom had a terrific report, and that's the problem. When you have these stocks with big gains, it's like, what have you done for me lately? Well, just like 70% growth in sales, 80% growth in earnings, et cetera, but not good enough. Now, that's the way it is from time to time in these high flyers, but I still think they have a long ways to go as I look at my five-year valuations on these stocks. But again, you're seeing some profit-taking. We've had some huge gains in ARM, in Dell, in AMD, in Micron, in Arista Networks, in Celestica, on and on and on. And even though you had the sell-off yesterday in the AI stocks, and even a bigger one going on today, which doesn't worry me too much, the Dow hit a new record high yesterday. And we've talked many times about how earnings have grown from since 2009 to today. $600 or $60 in earnings back in 2009. Next year we're looking at $380 per share in earnings in S&P 500 earnings. And that is what has driven this market to new all-time highs. Well, a bad thing happened in the market today. The job market is too strong. You know how that works. May payrolls crush expectations. Anybody see a recession out there on the horizon yet? I keep looking. I don't see one. As I look across the horizon, I look out at the ocean. I don't see a ship sailing in. I don't see a ship leaving. The economy seems to be fine right now. And in the meantime, record earnings continue to flow into the S&P 500. But that is driving rates up today. The 10-year is at 4.53. We've kind of been in a trading range this year between 4 and 4.5. We have a new Fed chair in Kevin Warsh. You know, what are the probabilities? I wish Barry was here. He could look up the probability markets of what they're expecting interest rates to do with Warsh at the helm. Will he cut rates, or is inflation too hot? Will he raise rates because inflation is too hot? Will he leave rates alone? I think that very first Fed meeting is kind of a flip of a coin. If anything, I think I would guess that we might see a half point or quarter point rate cut. We'll see. How many jobs were created during the month of May? 172,000. 172,000 jobs were created in May. That exceeded the economists' expectations for a gain of 85,000. And you say, well, why should the market be selling off on that news? That's good news. No, that's how the market works sometimes. Good news is bad news for the market, and bad news is good news for the market. The market would have much rather seen a big miss in the employment numbers, and it would have reacted more favorably. That's just the way it is. The 30-year Treasury goes up to 5.0%. That reflects growing confidence in the economy and expectations that interest rates could remain elevated for longer than previously anticipated. So if you're looking for a cheap mortgage, that doesn't seem to be anywhere on the horizon right now. If you're looking to refi, why would anybody refi when most of the mortgages, long-term mortgages, were locked in years ago in the low threes? It creates a real conundrum for the real estate industry, for the mortgage industry, for the housing industry across the board. Well, if you're a retail investor and you say, how come the little guy never gets a shot at these huge IPOs that take place? Well, retail investors are expected to have an unusually broad opportunity to participate in SpaceX's upcoming initial public offering. You know, that means a couple of things to me. I just think that it's coming out at such a ridiculously high price. It makes no sense to invest in it at this level. And I also think that maybe that they need some of this retail investor money. I don't know. Maybe there's plenty of the wirehouse money to fill the bill there for SpaceX at $1.6 trillion. But you've got several major brokers firms preparing to make shares available to individual customers. And in past newsletters, I've shown you a way that you can buy it through an ETF. I can't remember what the ETF is now, but 80% of that ETF is SpaceX. So why do you need to buy it, the shares themselves, when you can buy it now, probably at a lower price than what it comes public at, through an ETF? Fidelity, Charles Schwab, Robinhood, SoFi, E-Trade are among the platforms expected to distribute IPO shares. The Wall Street Journal reported Thursday, the number of shares available to retail buyers will depend in part on demand from institutional investors and wealthy clients. What about the little guy who traditionally received the largest allocations in public offerings? Well, that's the way it's been in the past. If you're a top dollar client at Morgan Stanley, which I don't think is fair myself, or a top dollar client at Schwab or wherever, whatever the case may be. Those are the people that usually get access to these IPOs. I'm not so sure that SpaceX is going to rocket higher. You're going to get filled, right, wherever it opens up, not at the price it goes public at. Well, this is the Best Stocks Now show. We got a lot to talk about today. We'll be right back.

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there's so much, so many shares coming out, and at such a high price, I just don't know that it's going to rocket higher, as the name would suggest. SpaceX, biggest IPO of all time. I don't remember an IPO coming out this big. Maybe there has been one, but 1.6, 1.8 trillion, whatever it comes out at. So here's some of the parameters here. If you have an account at Charles Schwab, it requires customers to maintain at least 100,000 in brokerage assets to participate, which is pretty low, actually. Usually it's a lot higher than that. Fidelity, which has previously required balances ranging from 100 to 500,000, is lowering its minimum requirement to just $2,000. You'll meet the minimum requirements with if you have $2,000 at Fidelity. I don't know. I just don't see it rocketing higher on day one. I could be wrong, but that's what I predict. Okay. Morgan Stanley. Now here's the other article on this. I don't know how you even come up with this number, to be honest with you. Morgan Stanley sees SpaceX revenue. That would be sales, not earnings. Sales reaching $3.4 trillion by 2040. Well, that's 14 years from now. How do you predict what sales will be 14 years from now at a company that is going to try something that's never been proven yet, data centers in space? Yeah, well, that's what they say. I mean, if that's the case, if you take $3.4 trillion in revenue and you put a 5 or 6 multiple price-to-sales ratio on that, you get about $20 trillion, which would then be the value of the company 14 years from now, and it's going public at $1.6 trillion. That's just basic back-of-the-envelope math there. SpaceX revenue could reach $3.4 trillion in 2040, and adjusted EBITDA, okay, now you're talking 15 times, could top $2.7 trillion, according to Morgan Stanley, an analysis shared with top investors. How come the little guy doesn't get it? How come only the top investors get this information? Well, I'm giving it to you because I read it. And I want the little guy to know. SpaceX will seek to raise $75 billion next week, which could be the largest ever IPO. Will this be the top of the market? I don't know. Amassed revenue of so they have $18.7 billion in revenue last year and a loss of $5 billion. They took in $18.7 billion in revenue, and that's mostly through their link for the internet, and they lost $5 billion, and Morgan Stanley is projecting $3.4 trillion in revenue. Okay, well, there's it. At least there's somebody taking a shot at it. Defense spending is broadening, and these companies might benefit. You know, I've been watching the defense stocks. And as you know, I have a system that looks at past track record and looks at forward 5-year valuations. And I'm just not finding anything in that defense sector that meets my criteria. The only one that is quasi-defense, General Electric. When I looked at General Electric today, GE, it had a really good chart. But your traditional defense stocks like Raytheon, Lockheed Martin, Northrop Grumman, etc., I don't think the charts look all that great, and I don't think the performance has been all that great on those stocks right now. And I know, yes, Europe's spending a lot of money on defense, but it's just not showing up in the stocks. You have some secondary ones that are more space-oriented, like Rocket Labs and Redwire, etc., Red Cat, that look a little bit better, but still, I'm just not a big fan of the defense stocks at the current time. The Great Oil Drain.
Do you know that the U.S. stockpile of oil can

0: continues to collapse, that's got to be bullish for oil prices and bad for inflation and bad for the little guy that's got to fill up his SUV at the gas station. U.S. crude oil and petroleum product inventories have dropped to their lowest point in more than two decades, falling to 1.57 billion barrels as of late May 2026. This marks the lowest overall stockpile level since May 2004, which makes me wonder why we're not drill baby drill in Texas and in Fargo and other areas to keep that reserve filled. That kind of surprises me that we're not on top of that and we've let it fall. The sharp decline is largely driven by surging U.S. crude exports to Europe and Asia. Well, let's not cut off our nose despite our face here, aiming to fill supply gaps caused by the ongoing war with Iran and shipping blockades in the Strait of Hormuz. I say we should maintain our reserves and then sell to Europe. In addition, to combat rising domestic fuel costs, the government, U.S. government, has continued to heavily draw down the strategic petroleum reserve. So that's interesting. I didn't know that was going on. That's why it's good to keep up. We had 22 billion barrels in reserve, or 2.2. Now we're down to 1.6, which is a huge, huge drop. And then you look at the oil stocks themselves. Well, we continue to have exposure to some oil stocks, but they haven't really done that great for us. I look at more as a hedge more than anything. I mean, stocks like ExxonMobil and Chevron and Shell and Total Energy, etc., they really have not done that well. They've been good on the days when there's a shooting going on in the Strait of Hormuz, but overall, they have not been that great of investment other than a hedge against what is going on in the Middle East. Well, when we come back, we get back to the center of the universe, which is the AI sector, which is driving the bus, which is driving the earnings increases in the S&P 500, and which is also seeing a heavy round of profit taking today. We'll be right back.
1: With SRN News, I'm Ron Taylor. The military says it shot down four Iranian drones that were launched toward the Strait of Hormuz Friday and then struck some of the Islamic Republic's coastal surveillance radar sites in response. U.S. Central Command said on social media that the attack drones posed an immediate threat to regional maritime traffic. Congress is on the verge of providing a massive infusion of cash to the Homeland Security Department. The $70 billion package that was approved by the Senate now goes to the House and will be able to power President Trump's mass deportation agenda for the remainder of his term. U.S. employers adding a surprising 172,000 jobs in May as the Labor Department continued to show resilience in the face of rising costs from the Iran war. The Labor Department reported yesterday that job growth was down slightly last month from a revised 179,000 in April. The unemployment rate stayed at a low 4.3%. This is SRN News.
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0: Welcome back here to the second half of today's Best Stocks Now show. Coming to New York City, the 3 p.m. slot soon. And I will be doing a live show from Times Square. I was in Times Square a year and a half ago with the closing bell for the NASDAQ and was interviewed. And my top pick for that year, 2025, was Palantir, which ended up being the top-performing stock in the S&P 500 in 2025, while everybody else on that show picked Bitcoin. Bitcoin is now $61,000 and falling fast. And I will be doing my show live from Times Square, a special show of some sort with Joe Piscopo, who's the morning host on the station here in New York City. That's pretty cool. I'll be on with one of the original, I think he was one of the original Saturday Night Live folks. And he's been doing live radio back here in New York City on that station, flagship station, for quite some time. And now the Best Stocks Now show will be on 3 p.m. every day. You got to have a stock market show in New York City. Come on. How can you be in Wall Street and not have a stock market show? Speaking of which, NVIDIA clears Samsung, SK Hynix, and Micron for next generation Vera Rubin HBM4 supply. And as I said, even though you see sell-offs in this sector from time to time, I'm not seeing any kind of a breakdown yet in the technicals of these areas. They just went up very fast, very, very quickly. And so when you get a correction, you're going to get a very sharp correction. And I monitor these things on a daily basis. NVIDIA's CEO, you might have heard of him. He's the guy in the leather jacket. Yes, Jensen Huang from Taiwan. He's actually from Oregon. Okay, everybody thinks he's from Taiwan. He's from Oregon. He went to Oregon. He's an Oregon duck, for heaven's sake. NVIDIA CEO highlights robotics. You know, when Jensen Huang says something, the stock rockets higher. He said something about, earlier this week, he said something about Marvell Technology being the next trillion-dollar semiconductor company. It's a long ways from being $1 trillion, and it's selling off heavily today. So either Jensen Huang is right, or today's market action is right. I think I'll take Jensen Huang's opinion. NVIDIA CEO highlights robotics as South Korea's next major sector. Well, I have to tell you that robotics, I'll tell you who is way ahead of the U.S. as it comes to robotics, is Japan with Kraken Robotics, K-R-K-N-F. And they're way ahead of the U.S. In South Korea. And, of course, the South Korean stocks that will play a big role in robotics will be Samsung and SK Hynix. Oh, okay. Well, look up HXSCL, which is SK Hynix, and look at the chart of it, and you'll say, well, that's not a buyable stock. No, it's not. Then look up Samsung, SSNLF. Look that one up, and you'll see that one's not buyable either. But I do think that SK Hynix is coming to the U.S., and we'll have a U.S. listing soon. But there is an ETF, which is EWY, and a couple others. I think KEF is another one. There's several South Korea ETFs. And if you want to get exposure to what Jensen Huang says is the next big thing, South Korea robotics companies, and I don't off the top of my head know any, there's a way to do it by buying a South Korea ETF. Not only are you getting Samsung, not only are you getting SK Hynix, you're getting Korean Power Company, KEP, and you're getting other stocks that you can't buy here in the U.S. Ciena in focus as Barclays ups price target after strong results. We have a new article out. If you haven't noticed, we're putting out almost one article per day these days. You need to go to Seeking Alpha. You need to follow Bill Gunderson, and you'll be notified when an article comes out from us. We've had several here this past week. We're basically doing 3 to 4 every week now as we become a top research firm on Wall Street. We call it intelligence, Gunderson Intelligence. Others call that an oxymoron, but you know what? I do my best. Siena in focus is Barclays up price target after strong results. And it's always good to see one of these big firms like Barclays, major European bank, mostly in the UK, agree with us. It's always good to see someone like this agree with us. They raised their target price on Siena. Listen to this. From 607 from 372. Did you hear that? Their target price on Siena, C-I-E-N, was 372. And now they raised their target price to 607. That's a pretty significant raise in target price. The stock is off yesterday. The stock was off, is off today in this round of profit taking going on in AI. I would just say there's a divergence there. You've got a big firm like Barclays, and you got a little guy like Gunderson raising the target price on Siena, C-I-E-N, and the stock is dropping. Well, maybe that's an opportunity. You have to look at the chart and see. You want to buy it when it hits support and bounces, starts to bounce. That's my opinion. J.P. Morgan abandons. You know, they have been a notorious bear for years on Tesla. They are finally abandoning their bearish Tesla stance. Well, I've adopted a bearish Tesla stance. They're abandoning theirs. There's a divergence. They're abandoning their bearish Tesla stance, and they're skyrocketing their price target to $475. You know, this one has got quite a history, okay? I'm just going to look where Tesla's trading at right now. J.P. Morgan has been a notorious bear on Tesla, which is now trading at 406. J.P. Morgan's target price for a long, long time has been $145. I don't know how an analyst can sit there and watch a stock that's trading in the 400s maintain a target price of $145, but they did. And it's been quite an infamous call out there on Wall Street. This sounds to me like a saving face kind of move, as J.P. Morgan analyst led by Rajat Gupta took coverage of the stock last month. Oh, they changed coverage over to somebody else because the other guy's been wrong for so long. And they've upped their target price from 145 to 475. Now that's a shift. That sounds to me like something Jerome Powell would do, behind the curve Powell. How about Michael Saylor, who says never sell Bitcoin? Well, Michael Saylor now has 10.8 billion dollars in losses on his balance sheet that he's got to recognize at some point in time. And he could be right about this. He attributes the AI boom, which has earnings, by the way, draining capital from Bitcoin, which doesn't have earnings. Well, I would blame more the earnings picture myself and lack thereof and the lack of intrinsic value, but he's just blaming the demand shifting away from Bitcoin to companies with earnings like AI, the AI boom. Michael Saylor disclosed its first Bitcoin sale in years. Well, I got to believe he's having a liquidity problem. He had his average price that he paid for the coin, $77,000. He's selling it at $60,000 for a big loss. And I would just say there's more to come there. Bitcoin has dropped more than 14% in the last 7 days. It's down nearly 23% in the last month. Not too good. Now, when we come back, there is one big winner in AI today. It was a big winner. It's still up. It was up 13%, but the sell-off in AI is even dragging this one down. But, man, what a report. We own it in our ultra-growth portfolio. We'll be right back.
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And welcome back here to the final segment of today's Best Stocks Now show. We're going to have I'm going to go over the earnings reports from one of our stocks that is having a good day today. One of the only stocks that's green today. But I would also remind you that today is newsletter day. We're determined to get it out this evening or early tomorrow morning is going to happen from now on. After we've gone through the revisions and the remodels and all of the disclosures, etc., it's ready to go now. We've got a routine now. It took a little bit of time, but now we're on it. And I'm looking forward to having Saturdays and Sundays off, to be honest with you. Get some fishing in or something. Tomorrow's the Belmont Stakes up in Saratoga. Maybe you'll see me on TV at the Belmont Stakes. We don't know where we're headed yet tomorrow. Got to get the newsletter done first. Now, you're entitled to 4 free weeks. You get the live trading alerts throughout the day. Market open, market close, anything that I see in between. Some days I see very little. Some days I see a lot. It just depends. Today I may see some buying opportunities with this sell-off taking place in the AI stocks. You get 4 free weeks of the full Monty newsletter, which has the portfolios in it. They're doing very well, thank you, so far in 2026. And you get access, full access, to the app that I use. This is what I use to find my stocks, the beststocksnowapp.com. That's worth $89 a month for 1 month. I'm giving that to you, complimentary, to try it out. Test drive. Take it for a test drive around the track. Go to GundersonCapital.com. In the meantime, I get, every time a new account comes to Gunderson Capital, I have to sign off on it. I've been doing a lot of signing off on new accounts lately. That tells me something's good going on here at Gunderson Capital, but you be the judge. If you'd like to set up an appointment, talk with a financial planner. They leave me alone to manage the money, which I like doing, along with my little team here. You can call and set up an appointment. Mostly you're going to talk with Barry, our financial planner, our certified financial planner. And he also lets me know every day that he's a CFA, too. And he's one of these technical. He's got some kind of designation about reading stock charts. I don't have that designation. Just 26 years of experience with eyeballs that can spot a breakout, a breakdown, a pending breakdown, a pending breakout sometimes, and negative charts, positive charts, etc. There's nothing like eyeballs that have seen maybe millions of charts over the years. That's why I keep having to get stronger and stronger reading glasses. They don't go any stronger than the ones I've got right now. I don't know what happens next, but we'll figure something out. But you get 4 free weeks, and if you'd like to talk to us about our money management, you know, we do asset allocations here just like the rest. We just don't believe that if you're 80 years old, you should have 80% of your assets in bond funds delivering 1% to 2% per year. That makes no sense to us. Most of the time, people that have money in the market when they're 75, 80, it's for the next generation. That's usually the way it is. And we invest more with them in mind. Unless you tell us otherwise, obviously, not everybody has that kind of a situation. So that's why we take into account your current situation, what your goals are, what your intentions are, what your plans are, and build a plan accordingly. That's where Barry comes in. That's where the certified financial planner designation helps out a lot. Oh, I know the basics of it all. I know all about Social Security and the required mandatory distributions and different ways of doling out the money when it comes time. But I let Barry do that so I can focus on my money management. So just give us a call at 855-611-BEST or go onto our website at GundersonCapital.com.
Argan.com. Now, Argan, AGX, which is an AI infrastructure play, is having a good day today. Over the last 10 years, Argan, I believe it's headquartered in Virginia. I'll have to look that up. I think it's Virginia. Let's look at the last 5 years, because that really is indicative of the impact that AI has had on AGX. Over the last 5 years, AGX has delivered to investors 73% per year, while the market's delivered 16% with no guarantees going forward. This is a past track record, which is no indication, past performance, no indication of future performance. Over the last 3 years, AGX has delivered 159% per year, market 25. And over the last 12 months, AGX is up 216%, while the market's up 27%. So it's blown away the market, in other words. And it gets a performance grade of A+. It sits at the head of the class. Now, when I do evaluation, which is looking forward, not backwards, I get a five-year valuation of, I think it's 100% upside potential. Now, that's not counting today's move in the stock, which was 13% at one time. But you're seeing a weak day in the market, which may make for a buying opportunity in this stock today. My valuation of it is 85% upside potential. So it meets all my criteria right now. Just an example. Not a recommendation. Example of a stock that meets our criteria, which is a very strong past performance, good growth, good product, good management, which shows up in the performance of the shares, and a valuation that makes sense over the next 5 years, and a good stock chart. That's all I ask. And when I ask that, it really narrows the field down considerably and makes my life a whole lot easier as a professional money manager. Well, this has been fun. We'll be back on Monday, same time, same place. And we're proud to announce our new show, same show, but it will now be heard in the Big Apple, New York City, at 3 p.m. Oh, I think starting in a week or so, maybe Monday. I don't know. It just depends on how fast we sign that contract and get it back to them. And we'll be doing a live show from Times Square with the great Joe Piscopo, who has more hair than me. But that's okay. Have a great weekend, everybody.

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10: I'm Michelle Hussein, and you're listening to some highlights from the Michelle Hussein Show podcast on Bloomberg Radio. Today, I'm speaking with pioneering Ebola scientist Peter Piot. Interesting. It's so useful for you to separate out dangerous but not contagious, or not so contagious, because to many people, those two things are just inextricably linked.
11: Yeah.
10: So just so I understand that a bit more, if you got off a plane and you discover that the person you'd been sitting next to on that plane had Ebola, how frightened would you be?
11: I would be worried, of course, but unless you touch the person and all that, you know, the risk is very close to zero. But you don't want to take a risk because the what we call case fatality rate, the chance that you die when you have it, is pretty high. I mean, in 1976, it was 90%, 9 out of 10. In the previous outbreaks with Boogie Bugio was about 30%. I mean, we say it's low, but frankly, 1 out of 3 died. So I think you, as I said, you can't get it on the tube or in the bus in general.
10: So what do you think of travel restrictions, which are starting to come in, notably by the United States?
11: Well, not only in the United States. I think travel restrictions, let's put it this way, it depends how you're applying it. I mean, I think that what makes sense is to test people for fever. And

0: If you're in a neighboring country, like if you're in Uganda, then people who come from the area with plenty of cases, yeah, you would screen everybody for fever. Because another thing with Ebola is that it's really contagious when they are symptomatic, with some exceptions later on. So I would say you have to be careful. I would indeed do screening for fever and all that from everybody who's coming. But a complete restriction, I think, is really overkill. And actually, the World Health Organization recommends against it.
1: But I think you do worry about the spread within big cities because
0: Yes.
1: human beings living close together, there's just much more potential
0: Yeah,
1: for contamination.
0: exactly. I mean, let's not forget the area where this is happening, is very densely populated, even by African standards. And then, people are very poor, so they live with many in the same room. But the worst case scenario for me is that it's in an area with extremely high insecurity, with armed struggle, with a lot of violence, which means that people will get close to each other. You can't move as you want, and that means also that controlling it through contact tracing and all that is difficult.
1: Can I tell you the moment, Peter, in the last few days that I think really brought home to me the inequality and the indignity that is an aspect of this? It's when I read a piece in the New York Times and Ebola is in the headlines. And yet this reporter, Declan Walsh, who went to the epicenter of this outbreak, describes going to a hospital, seeing a body covered by a thin sheet, highly contagious, yet hardly anyone in the ward was protected. He writes, in the next ward lay the hospital's laboratory technician, also sick. Seven other hospital workers already died from suspected Ebola. The most rudimentary equipment was in dangerously short supply: tests, protective suits, goggles, masks, even drinking water. This shocked me because I guess I imagined that help had been sent, or sufficient help, to an area affected by Ebola to this extent. And yet you read that and realize it's not the case.
0: Yeah, I read the same article, and also I've seen it, and I literally think every day about the people who live there. Their health conditions were already, the basis is already pretty awful. Just when you think of women giving birth, the level of maternal mortality is enormous, because there are no decent health facilities. So Ebola is not their only problem. It's malaria that is killing people, HIV, TB, and just imagine you're a healthcare worker, and you have Ebola patients in your hospital. That means that anybody you touch can mean for you the death sentence. So that means that all regular healthcare is actually pretty much stopped. And that in an area where people are already suffering, not only from poor healthcare and health conditions, but also because of the violence of all kinds, including enormous sexual violence against women.
1: Today, how far are we, do you think, from a vaccine for this strain of Ebola?
0: Yeah, the first thing we is to see whether the available vaccine actually offers at least some protection
1: Oh, the one for the other strain, you
0: for the
1: mean?
0: other strain. Yes, it's a vaccine made against the so-called Zaire strain, and we know that works. So we're lucky. And that's only, since the West Africa outbreak in 2014 that we know that that works. That's the first thing to do. But then there is now a race going on to develop new vaccines against the Bungi Bugyo strain. But that's going to take time. I mean, let's say 6 months. That's by the end of the year. And I'm not a pessimist at all, but I'm afraid that this outbreak will go on for quite a while, probably beyond the end of this year. And the reason is we've seen it before in that region, also with a lot of violence, with attacks of care centers, and now it's even worse. The security situation is much worse than during the previous outbreak in 2018.
1: How many countries in the region do you think will be engulfed by this by the end of the year?
0: Well, I think that definitely Uganda has already some cases, but they've been doing a good job in isolation and so on. I'm the most concerned about, of course, DRC, the Congo, Uganda, and South Sudan, which also has a lot of insecurity, very poor health conditions, very poor people. Rwanda, I think they're maybe at risk, but they've done a good job in the past in the internet. I think these are the countries that are the immediate risk. And one thing that is, I think we should not underestimate is that there are no really outstanding world-class teams in Africa who can deal with it. And that's something that did not exist before. So the capacity is there, but the means are not there. We need to really support them.
1: And the fact that you think it's worth trying the vaccines for the other strain to try and give people some protection, what are stocks of that like? How much of a challenge would it be to mass vaccinate the key region in the DRC, for starters?
0: Gavi, the Vaccine Alliance, has quite a big stock of, I don't know the numbers, but it's tens of thousands. And the way to deal with this is not to vaccinate everybody, but what we call ring vaccination. So what does it mean? It's, I have it, Ebola, so everybody around me will be vaccinated because these are the people at high risk. And so what they're starting to do is to vaccinate all healthcare workers and, let's say, frontline workers, people who deal with funerals, burials and so on, and then the family members and so on. So that's a matter of logistics now. Frankly, this is the biggest challenge, getting the supplies there, also the protective equipment.
1: You were one of those people at the heart of an outbreak when you went to what was then Zaire in 1976 after seeing the virus in the lab in Antwerp.
0: Yeah.
1: How much did you think about becoming infected yourself?
0: Well, first, I was 27. I was very excited. I'd never been to Africa. I'd never, investigate an outbreak. And the first challenge we had is that this is a new virus, completely unknown, and we had no clue how this is transmitted. Is it mosquitoes, which was my biggest worry, because how do you protect yourself? Is it water? Is it food? Is it touching someone? Is it blood? Is it sex? I mean, all the ways that virus is transmitted. But we found that out in within 48 hours, that it must be close contact. But what do you do then? We were protecting our eyes. I used motorbike goggles because they're very close. A mask for mouth and nose, and then gloves. But nothing like what they use now in terms of, so-called protective equipment. It just wasn't there. But we were careful, but on the other hand, I drew blood, I touched patients, and we couldn't do much for them.
1: How did you discover in 48 hours how it was transmitted? Because, I mean, this is 50 years ago in a really challenged part of the world, even more challenged than it is today.
0: Oh, yeah, there was definitely no AI to tell us what it would be, not even mobile phones. So, but you ask yourself three questions when you're in front of an epidemic, and that is time, place, and person. In this case, we said, when did they die? And then you see, and it goes up and up and up. It's an epidemic. And then we saw it was going down. Okay, very interesting. Then you ask, okay, when did it go down? And then it turned out that that's when the hospital was basically closed. 11 out of 17 hospital workers had died. Secondly, place. We mapped it out, and we saw that the closer you live to the hospital, the more likely that you have it. And thirdly, most important, who? Person. And so you map it out by age and sex. It's as simple as that. And what did we see? One, very few children died and were infected. So that's, we said, okay, that it makes it very unlikely that this is mosquitoes, insects, or that it's water or so. Why? Because why would children be saved? And secondly, we found that there were twice as many women between 18 and 30 who died than men. And since we were a bunch of men, it took us 24 hours to find out what's the difference between men and women. Of course, women can get pregnant at that age. And then you start, say, okay, were they pregnant? And indeed, were the excess of women, were pregnant women or women who had just delivered and they had been at the hospital. So everything pointed to the hospital. it's not really rocket science. And then you use your brain and you talk to people. I also asked in the villages, how do you think that it's transmitted? And, you know, it's more like journalism, a bit of detective story. And it's only afterwards that you prove it scientifically. But we needed an answer very, very fast. And we found it with a high level of certainty.
1: I hadn't really thought about the links between my work and yours, but I see them now.
0: Definitely. No, I hesitated between a journalism or detective or something like this, epidemiology.
1: More from my conversation with Peter Piot coming up. I'm Michelle Hussein, and this is Bloomberg.
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12: I'm Michelle Hussein, and you're listening to some highlights from the Michelle Hussein Show podcast on Bloomberg Radio. Today, I'm speaking with pioneering Ebola scientist Peter Piot. One of the sad moments when you wrote about it in your book, you realized that these very well-meaning nuns who had seen fellow nuns die from this mystery virus, you were the one who realized that inadvertently through the syringes they were using in that hospital, they were inadvertently spreading the virus and passing it from one woman to another.
13: What we found is that these pregnant women who had gone to an antenatal clinic, their mortality was very high. But then it took a while to find out that there were only 3 syringes and that they were not sterilized only at the end of the day. And this is the most effective way of transmitting a virus. You inject it directly into, you know, another person. And yeah, and that was, the women, I'm Flemish, so I could speak in Flemish dialect and to them. And then it was tragic.
12: Yeah, we live in an age of vaccine hesitancy and distrust sometimes in conventional medicine. Those local people back then who started to fear the hospital, in that particular context, they were right.
13: They were absolutely right. And that's what they told me when I went into the villages and talked to people. And they said there's something wrong at that hospital. That's when we stopped going there. But you mentioned something that is now extremely important and is added to violence in the region, and that is the lack of trust amplified by social media, conspiracy theories. In the last epidemic in the region, they already burned several care facilities. Already 2 have been burned also now. And so on the one hand, I understand it. I mean, you know, just imagine you have Ebola, you are put in isolation and you die in isolation. And then all your family sees is a plastic bag. And particularly in a culture where ancestors are so important, where saying farewell to the ancestors is really extremely important as part of life. And then that's amplified the mistrust by social media, which did not exist, you know, certainly not 50 years ago. And that's why today is far more complicated than before. We have better tools. Hopefully we'll have a vaccine. We have maybe treatment. But we also have the epidemic of misinformation. And that means that when we deal with epidemic, we also have to invest in social media, in the in influencers. Before, we would talk to the traditional leaders, religious leaders, and people would listen to them. That's still the case, but not with young people.
12: There are people, companies, universities working on a vaccine right now, but I wonder, if you have a message to the pharmaceutical industry more widely, given that today it's clear how much money there is to be made from weight loss drugs. And there was a study out the other day that said that obesity drugs have displaced oncology drugs as the largest contributor to the industry's pipeline value. That's happened for the first time in more than a decade. What's your message to the industry? Not to forget these needs?
13: Well, my message is not only to the industry, but also to governments and public authorities. We really need to invest in vaccines, but also drugs against viruses, antiviral drugs that we will need when there's the next epidemic. Because what we now see is this cycle of, okay, there's a new virus or a new epidemic, panic. And then we scramble and there's money and we will have, I'm quite optimistic, some vaccines. And then we forget. You know, think of COVID. We've forgotten. And I understand you don't want to remember all the time, all the bad things that happened. But as public authority, we can't do that. So we need to continue to invest in preparedness. And that needs industry. And, you know, there is what we could call, there's no market incentives. Making a vaccine against a boogie boogie virus, I mean, that requires public money. Fortunately for vaccines, we have CEPI, Coalition for Epidemic Preparedness Innovation, and that's working. And like in the European Union, now we have HERA. There are now mechanisms which we did not have before, but keeping that on the political agenda, it's quite a challenge. It's really bad that we wait for when there's another crisis to wake up again. And then, you know, and then we all join forces as we did for COVID. But we need to continue to invest in this. Absolutely.
12: I have been thinking about the link to COVID and the experience of COVID and how people perceive an outbreak of Ebola like this, because clearly science has moved on. And the progress made during COVID is playing a role right now. AI is playing a role in the discovery of therapeutics. But also people are triggered by COVID. If they think lockdowns were an overreaction or there was misinformation, then they, you know, revert to those perceptions. And that's the lens through which they see something like this.
13: Yeah, it's true that COVID was collectively a quite traumatic experience. I had it myself. I was even in intensive care and so on. So for once, the virus got me also. But fortunately, I'm well. Collectively, I think on the one hand, you can say it's a triumph of science to know that we had a vaccine so fast and that saved millions and millions of lives. On the other hand, there's a group of people that believe that all this was a conspiracy, that it didn't happen. And this is, I would say, a relatively new phenomenon because it can be, it's accelerated by social media. AI will make it even more effective. And for me, the big lesson is that we need to listen really to people. We need to communicate. It's not, as many scientists think, a matter of give more information. It's often about something else. Because I don't trust the state. And that's where we need also the science of misinformation and develop not only vaccines against viruses, but maybe vaccines against this misinformation, if I may use that term. Plus, we should not be naive also. Some of these misinformation, you know, campaigns and so on, they can be, you know, organized by foreign powers and all that. So it is a world that we're in that where we need to take these things very seriously because they are there to undermine our societal resilience and cohesion. And without that, you can't deal with epidemics.
12: You had long COVID, I think. It lasted yes. quite a few months. There are doctors today who don't really believe that such a thing exists.
13: Well, they can call me, but no. The long COVID really exists. I mean, I could not cross the street. I was living then in London. And we were living in one of these houses. The bedroom was on the third floor, so I slept downstairs. I could not make it. No, it's very well documented now. I'm lucky that I can run 10 kilometers, no problem. But some people for years, they're suffering. And fortunately, there's quite some research going on now, but we still haven't found exactly how to treat it. It may be a mixture of other things, but I'm optimistic that thanks to the investments in dealing with long COVID, we will also hopefully find treatments and a way to, you know, to manage people who have this kind of chronic fatigue syndrome due to other viruses.
12: Do you think that when you got COVID yourself and got it badly, did it change something in your own perception of or relationship with viruses after so many years of having been in contact with pathogens?
13: Yes, actually. One, I was at some point scared to die. That's one thing. But it made me realize that, you know, we're all vulnerable. It can happen to anybody. And it made me also more, interest not only in the virus, but also in the people. And certainly, I mean, I'm privileged because we were living in London and the healthcare is there and so on. But going back to where we have Ebola, there is no safety net. It's a lesson in humility. And we are human beings at the end of the day.
12: And having done detective work on more than one virus, what is left for you to solve? Do you still have a burning scientific desire or another problem that you're just longing to get to grips with fully?
13: I'm 77, so I, you know, supporting young people to take it on, new ideas. They come up with the digital stuff and AI and so on that can make it all more efficient and faster to solve problems. I'm now particularly interested in the societal aspects, but I'm not looking for another virus. I mean, when you look at it, serendipity has been a major element in my life. You know, Ebola. Why did we isolate Ebola in Antwerp, in Belgium? Because in these days, in Zaire, it was not possible to isolate the virus. Today, they can do sequencing. They do it in, you know, in no time. And that gives me also a lot of satisfaction that there is progress, although sometimes you wander in the world. But on the field of pandemic control and so on, we made fantastic progress.
12: Professor Peter Piot, thank you very much.
13: Thank you, Michelle. It was good to talk.
12: I like the idea that you came back and went to check on your roses. That's very close to my heart.
13: Do you have a garden? Also?
12: Yes, and well, a very recently planted rose garden. So I too go and inspect my roses most mornings.
13: And when you come to Brussels, let me know.
12: I'll come and see your rose garden.
13: Yeah.
12: Thank you so much, Peter. Take care.
13: Thank you.
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16: With SRN News, I'm Ron Taylor. Democrat Xavier Becerra has advanced to the general election for California governor after pitching himself as an experienced choice to lead the nation's most populous state. Becerra leaned on his more than 35 years in public office, including as state attorney general and U.S. health secretary. Ugandan authorities have tightened border controls with Congo to prevent Ebola's spread. Traders are frustrated as their goods, including plantains and fish, risk spoiling in long truck queues. The border closure, effective since May 28th, followed Congo's Ebola outbreak in Ituri province. Officials aim to reduce cross-border movement, fearing contagion. The Red Hot Knicks are going home, two wins away from an NBA championship that the capital of the world has been waiting to see for generations. At the end, New York's 105-104 win over the San Antonio Spurs last night provided a 2-0 lead to the NBA Finals. This is SRN News.
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1: With SRN News, I'm Ron Taylor. The Red Hot Knicks are going home 2 wins away from an NBA championship that the capital of the world has been waiting to see for generations. At the end, New York's 105-104 win over the San Antonio Spurs last night provided a 2-0 lead in the NBA Finals. The series now shifts to New York. Game 3 is at Madison Square Garden Monday night. President Trump, a native New Yorker, plans on attending. And ticket prices on the secondary market for the worst seats at Madison Square Garden were approaching $9,000 each as of last night, with the Knicks fans evidently willing to pay top dollar just to be in the building as the team nears what would be its first championship in 53 years. Democrat Xavier Becerra has advanced to the general election for California governor after pitching himself as an experienced choice to lead the nation's most populous state. He leaned on his more than 35 years in public office as state attorney and U.S. health secretary. This is SRN News.
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3: With SRN News, I'm Ron Taylor. The Red Hot Knicks are going home, two wins away from an NBA championship that the capital of the world has been waiting to see for generations. At the end, New York's 105-104 win over the San Antonio Spurs last night provided a 2-0 lead in the NBA Finals. The series now shifts to New York. Game 3 is at Madison Square Garden Monday night. President Trump, a native New Yorker, of course, plans on attending. And ticket prices on the secondary market for the worst seats at MSG were approaching $9,000 each as of last night, with Knicks fans evidently willing to pay top dollar just to be in the building as the team nears what would be its first championship in 53 years. Ugandan authorities have tightened border controls with Congo to prevent Ebola's spread. Traders are frustrated as their goods, including plantains and fish, risk spoiling in truck queues. Officials aim to reduce cross-border movement, fearing contagion. This is SRN News.
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You know, the first time I became a dad, something flipped. Suddenly, it wasn't just about me and my wife anymore. It became, what happens to my family if I'm not here tomorrow? And it's not a fun thought, and I'll be honest, making a wish

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1: With SRN News, I'm Ron Taylor. With virtually no strings attached, Congress is on the verge of providing a massive infusion of cash to the Homeland Security Department. The $70 billion package that was approved by the Senate and now goes to the House will be able to power President Trump's mass deportation agenda for the remainder of his term. The New York Knicks are going home with two wins away from an NBA championship that the capital of the world has been waiting to see for generations. At the end, New York's 105-104 win over the San Antonio Spurs last night provided a 2-0 lead in the NBA Finals. The series now shifts to New York. Game 3 is at Madison Square Garden Monday night with President Trump attending. And ticket prices on the secondary market for the worst seats at the Garden were approaching $9,000 each last night, with Knicks fans evidently willing to pay top dollar just to be in the building as the team nears what would be its first championship in 53 years. This is SRN News.
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5: With SRN News, I'm Ron Taylor. With virtually no strings attached, Congress is on the verge of providing a massive infusion of cash to the Homeland Security Department. The $70 billion package that was approved by the Senate, now heading to the House, will be able to provide President Trump's mass deportation agenda for the remainder of his term. The New York Knicks are going home, 2 wins away from an NBA championship that the capital of the world has been waiting to see for generations. At the end, New York's 105-104 win over the San Antonio Spurs last night provided a 2-0 lead in the NBA Finals. The series now shifting to New York, Game 3 at Madison Square Garden Monday night with President Trump attending. And ticket prices on the secondary market for the worst seats at the Garden were approaching $9,000 each as of last night, with Knicks fans evidently willing to pay top dollar just to be in the building, as the team nears what would be its first championship in 53 years. This is SRN News.
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1: With SRN News, I'm Bob Agnew in Washington. New polling is raising some questions about the Democrat outlook in Maine's Senate race. Critics of Republican Senator Susan Collins argue she's been in office too long despite a moderate image. Democrat challenger Graham Plattner had been leading her but is facing a series of personal controversies, including allegations about past sexual misconduct, explicit messages, and even a Nazi tattoo. Also at SRNews.com, President Trump sought to appeal to farmers at a roundtable in Wisconsin Friday amid skyrocketing fertilizer and energy prices as a result of the U.S. war with Iran. The president said, quote, "We're going to come out and your fertilizer prices are going to go way down, just like they were 4 months ago," the president told farmers in Chippewa Falls Friday. This is SRN News.
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0: everything you need to know about the top headlines of the day and a perspective that will give you some eternity to it. Plus, practical tips for family life, spiritual life, and good old regular life. It's Kevin McCullough, Monday through Friday, on That Kevin Show. And now, from the Connors and Sullivan Broadcast Studios, the man who is not what he wants to be, but is way grateful that he's not who he used to be, here's
1: Kevin. Thank you for being here. Thank you to those of you that are helping us with our Angel Tree Camp system. Friends, we have less than 100 children to go now. Thank you to those of you yesterday who added another almost dozen kids to the roster, and now we're now counting down from that magical number of 100, and I would like to get all the way to zero by the time we're done. But friends, it's going to take every one of us that can say, hey, I can help a kid experience camp this year, and I want to do it, and I want to make sure that I get it across the finish line, because we're running out of time. And if there were just 98 of you that heard me talking right now, and we're on 400 radio stations, so one in every four radio stations listening right now, if one person out of every four radio stations said, you know what, I can do a one-time gift of $200 or 2 one-month gifts of $100 each or whatever, but I want to make sure that one of these kids gets to camp. Friends, it would just mean the world to me personally, but it would mean even more to the child who you make it happen for. So we're at roughly 63 kids sent to camp today. Can we get another 12 kids and get to 75 this hour? Could we have 12 kids, 12 people who said, you know what, Kevin, I'm gonna see to it that one of those children gets to go to camp this summer. For $200, you can take care of all of the expenses that they have for the camp, and they will have the time of their life. But most importantly, they will meet Jesus firsthand in the lives of the counselors and the teachers and everybody else that they'll come into contact with, and it will change their life for good. So for those of you that have participated already, thank you. We got a really late start. Their phone lines weren't working. You have to go to thatkevinshow.com and click the banner at the top of the page. And I know there's a big hesitation to always just do things on the internet with my audience. So I'm asking you, please stretch outside of your comfort zone. Please, if you're a phone person, say, okay, this time, this one time, I will use my phone to go to the website and click the banner. And then I'll give the gift, and I'll make sure that a kid gets to go to Christian camp from the Angel Tree program. These kids, they all have the same thing in common. They had parents who went to prison. And through no fault of the child at all, they've had a life that's been punishing them for that ever since. So if the parent in the prison goes through the Angel Tree Bible study program and they get to the end and they graduate, they get to nominate their kid for a week of Christian camp where their child can meet the same Jesus that they just met in the prison going through the Bible study program. Here's what we need you to do. We had 162 names to start the campaign off with. The first 2 weeks, we lost completely because the phone lines weren't working. We're behind schedule. We're up against the wall. It's so bad. And I want to make sure that all 162 kids get taken care of. So we have 99 to go. Can I have 99 of you help us? 98 of you help us. Say, yes, we will do this right now. Friends, if you're looking for a way to make a massive impact in the kingdom and you've got some expendable income, a $10,000 gift, I believe, would get 40 children to camp. And if you're willing to do that, I'll fly you to New York. We'll have dinner together. I'll say thank you personally for doing it. But whether you can do $10,000 or not, can you do a one-time gift of $200 or a two-month gift of $100 in each month? If you can do that, we can get all of these kids to Christian camp this summer. And I don't know about where you live, but here in the tri-state area, if you want to send a kid to a Christian camp, out of pocket, it's going to cost you $500 to $1,000, depending on the camp, depending on where it's located and so forth. These kids, their entire camp will be taken care of because these camps are investing in these kids as well. So we need your help. I need 98 valiant, incredible warriors for what is good to step forward and say, count me in, Kev. I'm in. We're ready to go. We must get these kids to camp. And I want you so badly to help us do what we need to do to get them there. Here's the phone number. Not the phone number, the website. ThatKevinShow.com. Don't call the phone number. The phone number has been having problems. Go to the website. ThatKevinShow.com. ThatKevinShow.com. 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ThatKevinShow.com. ThatKevinShow.com. All right. We've also got some breaking news that we're going to keep you on top of as well. The latest in Iran is really I find it quite puzzling because the president has, I think, a number of options at his disposal. And we're going to talk with KT McFarland about this. The options are what he could do, what he knows he can do, what he could do if the Europeans helped, what he could do if Iran showed an uncharacteristic tendency of wanting to help and bring this to a conclusion faster. But they all contain the same thing. The uranium has to leave Iranian hands. The Iranian that's buried under the mountains, we have to dig it up and we have to get it out. Kazakhstan has offered to take it off our hands. Russia has the ability to deal with this. China could deal with this material. The U.S. certainly could deal with this material. Though, to be honest, we're the furthest away. We're the least likely possibility of making any sense of any of it. But in all of those scenarios, it gets it out of the hands of the Iranians. And that's what, even if you're China or Russia or Kazakhstan at this point, you've seen enough crazy come from Iran. They can't have enriched nuclear material. You just can't let them have uranium. It's just not feasible. They are nuts. And when they lose their temper, they get even crazier. They've still been attacking the last 3 days. They've still been attacking their neighbors, trying to shoot desalinization plants for water supplies, and other things. And if you're Saudi Arabia, if you're the Qataris, if you're, you know, in any number of these countries, you're like, they're the only ally, quasi allies that Iran had going into this, and they have just continually injured that relationship as they've gone along. So the president is still working through what he feels like will be the best deal. I'm going to ask KT in the second hour, what do you actually make of who we're dealing with? Are we dealing with people that can actually make decisions? Because their president resigned, and then he didn't. He unresigned, and then he resigned again. And who knows what the truth is today? I mean, it could be something brand new all over that. And then there's something else we're keeping our eye on today. Today is election day in a number of states. California is going to the polls. New Jersey is going to the polls. There's a number of people that are going to the polls that all need active participation. So if your state has voting today, go vote. I did it in the middle of the day. I got some of my stuff done. I said, okay, got a little window, zipped over to the school where I vote, cast my ballot, did it. There was nobody there. And on a low election turnout, your vote actually counts much, much more than it normally would, because the fewer the participants, the more impact every vote matters. So even if you've had a low turnout in your district today, tell your people, go vote. Let's go vote. Let's get the best candidates lined up for the November general elections as we can. All right, that's all straight ahead. Kevin McCullough, we got a big, big show. Big, heavyweight names today. I'm so excited about where we're going with all of it, and I hope that you'll just stay right here. It's That Kevin Show, thatkevinshow.com.
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0: have been asking the question, how do we live? How do we live in a culture that despises God? How do we live in a culture that really has no use for His word? And how do we live as people who desire to structure our lives, hopefully, prayerfully, around those two things? And it's an interesting day for me because I'm out at the Talkers Conference on Long Island today, interacting with the rest of Talk Radio, who I will tell you, if you think that's the culture in the society at large, wait until you get a bunch of media people in the room together. Sophia Jenkins is with us, and Sophia, the atmosphere at the Talkers Conference every year is one of, well, we're the know-it-alls on the radio. We don't need God or His Word or anything else. So it's a very interesting environment for me to be in today, and I want to represent well, and I want to be practicing what we've been talking about. So I think it's kind of interesting that we're talking about. Yeah. Legacy and activation of Elijah's story here on the last day. What are we looking at?
1: Yeah, it's been an incredible week and journey thus far as we examined Elijah's experience here in what we're calling the anatomy of a cave. So legacy, activation thereof, it really leads us to this de-isolation protocol. He's establishing legacy and succession. But we look at it versus 15 and 16 in 1 Kings 19. And Yahweh says to him, go, return on your way to the wilderness of Damascus. And when you arrive, you shall anoint Hazael to be king over Syria. Jehu, the son of Nimshi, you shall anoint to be king over Israel. Elisha, the son of Shaphat of Abel-Meholah, you shall anoint to be prophet in your place. The beauty of the story is that after Elijah goes through these varying degrees of anxiety, isolation, he now concludes here where God shifts the focus to action, community, and the ability to pass the torch as a cure for his despair. Now, God doesn't coddle Elijah's self-pity, the self-pity he presented with when he approached God. He gives him instead a concrete to-do list. He says, go, return your way. You shall anoint Hazael, Jehu, and Elisha as prophet in your place. And Elijah is therefore commanded to find Elisha and throw his mantle over him. One of the remarkable things about journeying with God is when we face challenge, especially following triumph, and we look to God for answers, oftentimes the answer does not come in the manner in which we expect. So God's first instruction to Elijah here, where he probably just expected some added security, some help holding him and perhaps shielding him from the impending attack. Instead, God's first instruction is go, return. Shuv is the root word for repentance, teshuva. In Hebrew thought, repentance is not just a feeling of regret. Is literally a physical U-turn. Similarly here, God tells Elijah that the cure for the cave is a physical reorientation back toward reality and back toward community.
0: Hmm.
1: What a remarkable illustration it is there that God would not say, I'm delivering you out of the harm or out of the circumstances that we face. Rather, he is advising that we return to go back
0: right
1: to the community from which we've come, so that as he's blessing, as he's healing and setting us free, we're in a position to advance his kingdom work and build that succession, such as the case here with Elijah.
0: So here's the friends. Here's the deal, friends. We don't get a pass. That at the end of the day, he will be with us. And if he is with us, that is all we need. There's a longtime music producer out of Nashville who used to run a music group called Truth. I don't think they're together anymore, but they were kind of a choir. A lot of popular groups came out of them for him, Point of Grace, Avalon, some others. But his name is Roger Breland, and he used to say all the time that until God is all that we have, we sometimes will never know that he is all we need. But once he is all that we have, we then discover that he was all we need. And if he is all we need, then that can be all that we ever have and be fine. And I, that's kind of what Elijah's figuring out here, that, okay, he has the big mountaintop experience, literally. God blasts the enemies, blows their minds. The emoji of the mind blown could be 50,000 times bigger than it is. That's what God did. He's scared of the queen. He's in the cave. He's going through all of these anxiety-riddled exercises of, like, questioning. And yet, at the end, God says, no, no, no, no, I've got you. And if I've got you, then you don't need anything else.
1: Absolutely. Absolutely. And, you know, it's a reminder, too, that the challenge that Elijah faced, it was specifically his. It was specifically tailored for his life, his anxieties, his hang-ups. Also,

0: as a hero. Now it's a mentorship. And what better way do we have to find alignment, to find mutual sharing of a burden, than to actually develop someone else?
1: No, that's another whole week of study right there, Sophia. We literally, because, and I think this is true, and if you notice, at least this is true in my own life, it's been my experience, let me put it that way, I don't want to subject other people to my experience necessarily, but we all, I believe, need a Paul in our life, and we all need a Timothy in our life. We all need someone who we can turn to and ask for insight and wisdom and say, help me understand what God is saying about this. And we then need to be turned around and pouring that into other people. And it may not all happen at the same time, but I've found largely, Pastor, that when my life is the most content is when I have one of those on each end. I have someone that can turn to, and I have someone that is turning to me. And I think that's how God intends his people to do his work.
0: Yeah, absolutely. Absolutely. And even while he felt alone and didn't necessarily tap his resource to whom he should be turning to, he certainly finds peace, a sense of accomplishment and reward in finding someone else to pour into.
1: Yeah.
0: And God is remarkable that way, right? So one thing that really still resonates with the rest of this context here in the scriptures, the behavioral activation that takes place. So the way out of the cave, the clinical cure for this isolation, is physical movement and outward focused tasks. And most often you have to do something outwardly. You know, oftentimes we're so focused on what we're dealing with, the challenges we're faced with, that we have no room or capacity to do something for others. But God gives Elijah external work to pull him out of his own head. And so Elijah learns that he is a link in a chain, not the chain itself.
1: Yeah. Going back to my own personal experience, what you're saying resonates so strong, because I've had really dark chapters of life, but the ones that have turned into something meaningful and something that I've really seen God do something in is when he has said, hey, focus on what you can do for that person there. And in a way, getting my eyes off of my own issues, my own fears, my own anxieties, my own problems is a form of turning them over to him. But so is serving where he sticks you. So if he kicks you back in the game, get in the game.
0: Absolutely.
1: Sophia, this has been so fantastic. We're out of time. Real quickly, if people want to join the congregation at Ruach this weekend, where do they go? How do they find you? And what will you be teaching on?
0: So this weekend we will be at actually First Park Baptist Church. That is at 315 West 7th Street in Plainfield, New Jersey.
1: Okay.
0: And that begins at 10 a.m. They can also continue to follow us. Our website is ruachoutreach.org to stay abreast of any coming events and look for opportunities to serve, because we're always looking for ways to...
1: And real quick, what's your text for this Sunday?
0: The text for this Sunday, I'm tired of all this, but it really relates to God restoring us and pulling us out of despair.
1: Yeah.
0: When we become
1: a really good message, I think, to follow up on this great week of discussion. Hey, thank you, Pastor, for being with us, and we look forward to having you back.
0: Thank you so much, Kevin.
1: You got it. Calvin McCullough, it's a big broadcast this Friday. Stay here.
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3: With SRN News, I'm Bob Agnew in Washington. Bahrain's government says Iran fired ballistic missiles and drones toward it and Kuwait. The foreign ministry said they had been intercepted and called on Iran to immediately cease attacks on its Gulf neighbors. The statement came hours after the U.S. military said it shot down Iranian ballistic missiles and drones launched toward the Strait of Hormuz and Gulf Arab allies on Friday. Israeli airstrikes on southern Lebanon have killed 9 people, including 3 Lebanese military members. That's according to the Lebanese army and state media. It's hard to trust those sources as they are supportive in some cases of the Hezbollah terrorists who've been launching missiles at Israeli civilians. Democrat Javier

0: Becerra has advanced to the general election for California governor after pitching himself as an experienced choice to lead the nation's most populous state. This is SRN News.
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0: Welcome back to That Kevin Show, thatkevinshow.com. Kevin McCullough, glad to have you with us. Yes, I have a little bit of a lisp. I'm still recovering from some of the injuries that I had, but we're grateful to be where we are, because when you look around and you see where you could be, it should bring about a deep sense of gratitude for all the good that God has brought you. And from one of those perspectives, specifically in my own life, every time we would get to this stage of the year where the weekends start getting bright and warm and maybe even hot, and you think about swimming and you think about air conditioning and you think about fun and you think about all the stuff that summer will bring about, for me, when I was a kid growing up, it was always about getting to go to camp. I wanted to be at camp so bad. Camp was such a fun place to be. And I was not the son of an incarcerated parent, but I did have parents who were going through some stress. My mom had cancer. There were some other things that were weighing down in our home my final few years that I was able to go to camp. And the importance of the Christian fellowship and the people that loved on me and all the rest of it, it just made such a world of difference. And I didn't face one-tenth of the things that the kids that are in the Angel Tree program face before they get there. So I can only imagine if camp had that kind of, like, exponential impact on me, how much it has on a kid who is really insecure about everything related to their future, where their parents are, will they even remember them when they get out of prison, what's going on, etc. Steve Collins is back with us, and Steve is one of the senior camp directors for Angel Tree, and he's been at it for 25 years. He's a veteran at it. But Steve, you know the magic. There is something about taking a kid from a sweatbox public housing project and putting him in the beautiful outdoor experience, fresh air, bright stars at night. If you live in a major city, you may not have ever seen stars in the sky at night, because in the city they're hard to see. But in the in places like where the Angel Tree camps are in all 50 states, wide open skies, beautiful, breathtaking stars at night, and things like horseback riding or learning new games and making new friends and doing all these things. These are emotional power bombs that go off in the heart of the kid. I mean, it's just like they've never experienced it before. It's like having lived your whole life just watching black and white movies, and then you see a movie in color for the first time. You're like, what? It's that kind of overwhelming, in a good way, sensory experience. Talk about what kind of impact that has on the heart of the child, especially as they may be coming for their first time.
1: Mm-hmm. Yeah, it's amazing how much of an impact. It's hard to overstate the impact that outdoor setting has on these kids, because, yeah, for so many of them, they barely ever step foot off of concrete. And so when they get into this outdoor setting, there's been studies that show that getting into the outdoor setting relieves stress. It calms the anxiety that these kids live with on a daily basis, and it opens up their minds to new possibilities. And so getting out into nature, hiking down a trail through a pine forest, or riding a zip line between oak trees, or swimming in a lake that maybe is a little too cold to be comfortable, but it's just an invigorating experience. You know, these types of things that kids would not get to experience in the city, they get to experience in that outdoor setting. And when kids get into the outdoor setting and they see the stars, like you said, and they hear the birds chirping, and they see the trees swaying in the breeze, it opens their minds to the Creator, that God is a very loving, present God, and He has created something beautiful in this world. And it's not just about concrete and stress.
0: Well, I think you touched on something there that in classical education we talk about a lot, but we don't do a lot of classical education anymore, and that is beauty is one of those things, one of God's gifts to us. And we see it in nature. We see it in the design of the sky and clouds and sun and the deep blue and everything else. But again, the most important part, friends, because the goal of all of this is to bring Jesus into the life of this family. And if you're just joining us and you're saying, Kevin, how does the program even work? Well, it starts with the parent who's incarcerated. That parent has on some level been associated with the Prison Fellowship Program in prison. They've completed their Bible study program. Many of them are still studying with the Prison Fellowship program. Some of them have accepted Jesus. A vast majority of them do. And as they are going through the different levels of what they're able to do in the prison program, they're given the opportunity. At Christmas time, they give them the opportunity to nominate their kid to receive a present on behalf of them, and that's where Angel Tree got started. It was about helping kids who would not have anything otherwise at Christmas experience a Christmas in the name of their parent on behalf of somebody that gave the gift. The camping thing came a couple of years after that, but I think it's equally important. It's another opportunity for that child to kind of know that the parent not only hasn't forgotten them, but actually wants them to receive something very special and very unique and so important. If the parent has come to faith in Jesus, imagine how badly they want their child to know Christ as well. And getting them into an Angel Tree camp is really a powerful way to do that. So here's what I need you to do. Go to thatkevinshow.com, thatkevinshow.com. Click the Angel Tree banner at the top of the page. We don't have a phone number that'll work for you 24 hours a day. So I just want you to go straight to the website and do this, because we're losing time, and I don't want to leave any of the 162 kids that we started with. I don't want to leave any of them out. I want to make sure we get all 162 of them to camp this year. ThatKevinShow.com. Click the Angel Tree banner at the top of the page. Go right now.
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0: welcome back. It is That Kevin Show, thatkevinshow.com, and that's where you go to help a child find a Christian summer camp this year, Angel Tree Camp. And not just any kid. People have asked me, Kev, why is Angel Tree Camp so special? And I say, well, it's actually a really in-depth program, because what happens is the Angel Tree children are suffering not because of choices that they made, but because of choices that their parents have made. Sometimes one or both of their parents happen to be incarcerated. And as they are in the prison and going through the prison fellowship program inside the prison, completing a Bible study program and doing some other things, they are given the opportunity to then nominate their child for a scholarship to go to a summer Christian camp. And you may say, well, of all the things in the world, why would they choose to do that? Because Prison Fellowship understands how important this camp experience can be in interrupting the recidivism cycle of not just the inmate, but their family. Kids that have parents in prison that don't have people that intervene actively in their life, a lot of times end up going to prison themselves. So Angel Tree, from their Christmas gifting program to their Angel Tree camping program, they're all about intervening in the life of the child, especially while the parent's not able to be there, but kind of on behalf of the parent in many instances, where the parent has remorse, has sought redemption for what they've done. They've studied scripture. They've accepted Jesus. They've said, hey, I want to know more about this, and I want my child to know more about this. And that's how these children actually get nominated for these scholarships. Now, I have a list of names that still has about 150 children on it, and we want every one of them to receive a scholarship to go to Angel Tree Camp this summer. Here to discuss is Steve Collins, who's the Senior Program Manager at Angel Tree Camping. He's got about 25 years of firsthand experience in Christian camp ministry. And Steve, I'm sure you've had the same conversation. How do you tell people the difference in Angel Tree Camp and the camps that you've worked at in the past?
1: Well, you know, there are some key things. We have, in Angel Tree, we've got two types of partner camps. Some of them are more traditional camps, and so Angel Tree kids are able to attend a traditional camp environment. And then we have what we call focused camps, and these are camps that have a focus or an intention in reaching specifically Angel Tree kids or kids with incarcerated parents. And in those instances, the kids are able to get specialized programming at camp. So, you know, you've got the regular camp stuff, you know, the camp activities, the games, the s'mores, the archery, you know, the crafts, all these great things that we think of when we think of camp. But then at the same time, they're able to bring in speakers who can maybe have a history of incarceration or know what it's like to have an incarcerated parent. And so they can relate to the kids in a very special way. And they can have discussion groups where the kids can open up about what it's like to have an incarcerated parent. And one of the most powerful things that we hear from parents who attend these camps is that my child learned that they're not the only one. A lot of these kids go around feeling like, I've got an incarcerated parent. I've got to keep that under wraps. I've got to, you know, keep that away from public knowledge, you know, because they feel, you know, a level of shame for whatever reason. And so when they go to an Angel Tree camp and they find out that all these kids have an incarcerated parent, it frees them to talk openly about how they feel. And when the kids feel that freedom to talk about it, then they're able to not only express their feelings, but they're then able to receive healing and growth and compassion from the camp staff and find out how, even though maybe I've got a separation from my biological parent, God is a father who loves me and he cares for me and he's present with me right now. And so it's a very special experience for those kids.
0: We want to give that focused experience to the children whose names are on my list, because every one of them has an incarcerated parent. Every one of them wonders day to day, am I loved? Am I forgotten? Did my mom or dad forget about me when they went to prison? This is actually one of those really unique opportunities where when you give your gift, $200 to send a child to Angel Tree Camp, when you give that gift, It actually is done in the name of the parent. The parent is actually given some credit, if you will, for getting that kid to camp from the standpoint that they're remembered and the child knows that that they were important enough to their mom or dad that they were nominated for this program. And by the way, they don't just hand out the opportunity. The mom or dad have gone through prison fellowships in prison program where they are studying scripture, they are listening to Bible teaching, they are being confronted with their own sin. Most of them come to faith in Jesus along the way, and as a result, their hearts are naturally overjoyed, and they want to share the gospel with their own children. Who wouldn't want to? I'm not in prison, and I've always wanted my kids to know Jesus. It's one of the most valuable things that you can help a child and a parent experience, is for that child to come to faith. So that's kind of the context that all of this is kind of set against, and I really want you to understand, friends, that when you give your gift, you're completing the circle. There's a piece of it that can't be done, but because you give the gift, that last few steps of connecting those dots for that child happens. And Steve, I think it's great that, especially for the Focus program, that you have people with incarcerated backgrounds or knowledge of incarcerated backgrounds coming in and talking to these kids, because I'm sure they're loaded with questions that they've never really been able to ask anybody, and to do so in a safe Christian context where they can not worry about who's looking at them when they're asking their questions, you know, in the middle of that, has to be a reassuring thing.
1: Absolutely. Yeah. Yeah. These kids, they come away from that camp understanding that they're not forgotten, that, yeah, my parent does still remember me, still loves me, still wants me to have an experience like this. And then at the same time, they're coming away with some real tools for coping with this separation and how they can move forward in their lives.
0: 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And I can't encourage you strongly enough to go to thatkevinshow.com, click the Angel Tree banner at the top of the page, thatkevinshow.com, and click the Angel Tree banner. It's got a little animation on it. 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It's very simple to find. Click that and give your best gift right now and help a child find Jesus this summer.
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0: I'm so grateful for you, and I'm so grateful for those of you that have helped us along the lines of getting the message out for Project Angel Tree Camp this year. Friends, yesterday, another 8 children were given the gift of Christian camp for the summer because of your generosity. And that brings us to 62 kids that have been spoken for. We are in the process of needing to get to 162. So we've still got a lot of wood to chop, as they say. But I'm confident that if there were 100 of you within the sound of my voice, and there's easily way more than that listening right now on 400 stations across the country, if just 100 of you said, I will adopt one kid and give one kid a scholarship to go to summer camp this year. It's a $50. It's a $200 gift one time. If you need to break it up to, you know, $100 a month over 2 months, or four gifts of $50 each, whatever you need to do to make that happen, that will still count. It will still help get a kid to camp, and it would be incredibly meaningful for you to do something along those lines. These kids, they share one thing in common. All of their parents, they all have parents who have been incarcerated, but they also share another thing in common. Not only have all of them have a parent who's been incarcerated, they also all have a parent who's gone through the Prison Fellowship Bible Study Program in prison, and upon graduation have been given the opportunity to nominate their child for a scholarship week of Christian summer camp. And if you don't think that this might just reverse the cycle of what that family has been going through already, think again. Because when the parent finds Jesus in prison and then says, hey, I want my kid to know Jesus, will you send them to a Christian camp where they're going to be, you know, confronted with the claims of the gospel every day? That's a powerful thing. So go to thatkevinshow.com, click the banner at the top of the page, thatkevinshow.com, click the banner at the top of the page. You can select how much you want to give on the page. You'll see right up to the minute how many kids we have going. But friends, we've got 118 that still need help, and I know that you could help them. And I threw this out last hour. If there's someone that would like to give a gift of $10,000, $10,000 one-time gift, I would like to bring you to New York, treat you to dinner, and have a one-on-one evening with you and your significant other, and get to know a little bit about who you are. Maybe if you have a business, what that consists of. But I would love to just say thank you in a tangible way if you would help 40 children find their way to camp through a one-time gift of $10,000. I believe that there's someone in the audience that could do that. There may be more than one, and for everybody that does it, we'll do the same thing. But I need your help right now, because I don't want to leave any of these 162 names off the list of kids who get summer camp. So would you help us? Would you be willing to help us right now? Go to thatkevinshow.com, select the amount, and give the gift. It takes like 25 seconds if you're good on the computer or on the handheld device, and then give that gift. And then let's figure out ways to make these children's lives so much more than what they are facing this summer without the possibility of going to camp. And again, if you can make that gift of $10,000, I will do something personally for you. But I don't, if we didn't have that at all, that would be fine. As long as we had 118 people that said, I will take care of one child this year. Would you at least go that far to say there's a kid whose life can be majorly impacted by Jesus at Christian camp this year, and I want to see to it that child has that opportunity? ThatKevinShow.com. 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Kevin McCullough, so glad to have you with us. Thank you for being here.

0: President of Gunderson Capital Management. Here is professional money manager, Bill Gunderson.
1: And welcome to the Friday edition of the Best Stocks Now show on this June the 5th. This is Bill Gunderson, Gunderson Capital Management, and I'm flying solo today. Barry is off, and I've got my voice back pretty much, so some people are glad, some people aren't glad that I have my voice back. I'll do my best. We've got a second round of sell-off going on today in the AI space, but as I think about it, you know, do you really think that it's over for the AI space with these multi-hundred-billion-dollar, trillion-dollar IPOs coming up with Anthropic and OpenAI and SpaceX? I think there's still plenty to be spent there in the AI space. And days like today come along from time to time, as you know, as you well know. We had a better-than-expected jobs report this morning. That's driving interest rates up, and that's one of the reasons why we have the market going down here. Right now, the Dow is down just 83 points to 51,478. The NASDAQ is down 1.3%, but that doesn't really tell the whole story because it's the Broadcoms and the AMDs and the Microns and the SanDisk, the biggest winners in the market so far this year. They're all down between 3 to 6% so far today as another round of profit-taking takes place. Bitcoin continues to get absolutely slaughtered. Bitcoin is now hitting 61,000 after visiting 125,000 late last year. I've been warning you about Bitcoin over and over and over and over again. It sucks. So welcome to today's Best Stocks Now show with professional money manager Bill Gunderson of Gunderson Capital Management. I do have some breaking news on the Best Stocks Now show. We will be now heard on in the Big Apple every day, Monday through Friday at 3 p.m. in the afternoon. Someone said if you can make it here, you can make it anywhere. So I guess I've made it now that my show is in New York City on their Salem's flagship station, and I'll be doing a live show June 22nd, I believe, from Times Square with Joe Piscopo. He's got more hair than I've got, but other than that, I think we're equals. So that will be a lot of fun. I'm meeting with the top brass here at Salem maybe next week, talking with them today, getting our show going here in the New York City area. And we're also vying for a couple other major markets across America with the Best Stocks Now show. Barry doesn't even know yet. It'll be a surprise for him when he comes back on Monday. Well, we had another round of profit-taking yesterday. It was pretty much led by Broadcom. Broadcom had a terrific report. And that's the problem. When you have these stocks with big gains, it's like, what have you done for me lately? Well, just like 70% growth in sales, 80% growth in earnings, et cetera, et cetera, but not good enough. Now, that's the way it is from time to time in these high flyers, but I still think they have a long ways to go as I look at my five-year valuations on these stocks. But again, you're seeing some profit-taking. We've had some huge gains in ARM, in Dell, in AMD, in Micron, in Arista Networks, in Celestica, on and on and on. And even though you had the sell-off yesterday in the AI stocks, and even a bigger one going on today, which doesn't worry me too much, the Dow hit a new record high yesterday. And we've talked many times about how earnings have grown from since 2009 to today. $600 or $60 in earnings back in 2009. Next year we're looking at $380 per share in earnings in S&P 500 earnings. And that is what has driven this market to new all-time highs. Well, a bad thing happened in the market today. The job market is too strong. You know how that works. May payrolls crush expectations. Anybody see a recession out there on the horizon yet? I keep looking. I don't see one. As I look across the horizon, I look out at the ocean. I don't see a ship sailing in. I don't see a ship leaving. The economy seems to be fine right now. And in the meantime, record earnings continue to flow into the S&P 500. But that is driving rates up today. The 10-year is at 4.53. We've kind of been in a trading range this year between 4 and 4.5. We have a new Fed chair in Kevin Warsh. You know, what are the probabilities? I wish Barry was here. He could look up the probability markets of what they're expecting interest rates to do with Warsh at the helm. Will he cut rates, or is inflation too hot? Will he raise rates because inflation is too hot? Will he leave rates alone? I think that very first Fed meeting is kind of a flip of a coin. If anything, I would guess that we might see a half point or quarter point rate cut. We'll see. How many jobs were created during the month of May? 172,000. 172,000 jobs were created in May. That exceeded the economists' expectations for a gain of 85,000. And you say, well, why should the market be selling off on that news? That's good news. No, that's how the market works sometimes. Good news is bad news for the market, and bad news is good news for the market. The market would have much rather seen a big miss in the employment numbers, and it would have reacted more favorably. That's just the way it is. The 30-year Treasury goes up to 5.0%. That reflects growing confidence in the economy and expectations that interest rates could remain elevated for longer than previously anticipated. So if you're looking for a cheap mortgage, that doesn't seem to be anywhere on the horizon right now. If you're looking to refi, why would anybody refi when most of the mortgages, long-term mortgages, were locked in years ago in the low threes? It creates a real conundrum for the real estate industry, for the mortgage industry, for the housing industry across the board. Well, if you're a retail investor and you say, how come the little guy never gets a shot at these huge IPOs that take place? Well, retail investors are expected to have an unusually broad opportunity to participate in SpaceX upcoming initial public offering. You know, that means a couple of things to me. I just think that it's coming out at such a ridiculously high price. It makes no sense to invest in it at this level. And I also think that maybe that they need some of this retail investor money. I don't know. Maybe there's plenty of the wirehouse money to fill the bill there for SpaceX at $1.6 trillion. But you've got several major brokers firms preparing to make shares available to individual customers. And in past newsletters, I've shown you a way that you can buy it through an ETF. I can't remember what the ETF is now, but 80% of that ETF is SpaceX. So why do you need to buy it, the shares themselves, when you can buy it now, probably at a lower price than what it comes public at, through an ETF? Fidelity, Charles Schwab, Robinhood, SoFi, E-Trade are among the platforms expected to distribute IPO shares. The Wall Street Journal reported Thursday, the number of shares available to retail buyers will depend in part on demand from institutional investors and wealthy clients. What about the little guy who traditionally received the largest allocations in public offerings? Well, that's the way it's been in the past. If you're a top dollar client at Morgan Stanley, which I don't think is fair myself, or a top dollar client Schwab or wherever, whatever the case may be. Those are the people that usually get access to these IPOs. I'm not so sure that SpaceX is going to rocket higher. You're going to get filled, right, wherever it opens up, not at the price it goes public at. Well, this is the Best Stocks Now show. We got a lot to talk about today. We'll be right back.

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2: Larry Elder here. You know, I think a lot of people just accept pain. 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

Welcome back here to the second quarter of today's Best Docs Now Show. I actually misspoke there before the close. I thought about it after we went to break. If you get in on the IPO, okay, you're going to get the IPO price. I saw the price the other day. Elon Musk was throwing out a number. Of course, the market will determine what the IPO price is. Okay, so you'll get whatever the IPO price is. Then when it opens up, if it opens up way higher than the IPO price, you will capture that gain. If it opens up way lower than the IPO price, you'll capture that loss. So it cuts both ways. Now, generally speaking, but you know, this to me is a different kind of animal, because there's so much, so many shares coming out and at such a high price. I just don't know that it's going to rocket higher, as the name would suggest. SpaceX, biggest IPO of all time. I don't remember an IPO coming out this big. Maybe there has been one, but 1.6, 1.8 trillion, whatever it comes out at. So here's some of the parameters here. If you have an account at Charles Schwab, it requires customers to maintain at least 100,000 in brokerage assets to participate, which is pretty low, actually. Usually it's a lot higher than that. Fidelity, which has previously required balances ranging from 100,000 to 500,000, is lowering its minimum requirement to just $2,000. You'll meet the minimum requirements with if you have $2,000 at Fidelity. I don't know. I just don't see it rocketing higher on day one. I could be wrong, but that's what I predict, okay? Morgan Stanley, now here's the other article on this. I don't know how you even come up with this number, to be honest with you. Morgan Stanley sees SpaceX revenue, that would be sales, not earnings, sales, reaching $3.4 trillion by 2040. Well, that's 14 years from now. How do you predict what sales will be 14 years from now at a company that is going to try something that's never been proven yet, data centers in space? Yeah, well, that's what they say. I mean, if that's the case, if you take $3.4 trillion in revenue and you put a 5 or 6 multiple price-to-sales ratio on that, you get about $20 trillion, which would then be the value of the company 14 years from now, and it's going public at $1.6 trillion. That's just basic back-of-the-envelope math there. SpaceX revenue could reach $3.4 trillion in 2040, and adjusted EBITDA, okay, now you're talking 20 times, 15 times, could top $2.7 trillion, according to Morgan Stanley, an analysis shared with top investors. How come the little guy doesn't get it? How come only the top investors get this information? Well, I'm giving it to you because I read it. And I want the little guy to know. SpaceX will seek to raise $75 billion next week, which could be the largest ever IPO. Will this be the top of the market? I don't know. Amassed revenue of So they have $18.7 billion in revenue last year and a loss of $5 billion. They took in $18.7 billion in revenue, and that's mostly through their link there that I have for IP for the internet, and they lost $5 billion, and Morgan Stanley is projecting $3.4 trillion in revenue. Okay, well, there's at least there's somebody taking a shot at it. Defense spending is broadening, and these companies might benefit. You know, I've been watching the defense stocks. And as you know, I have a system that looks at past track record and looks at forward 5-year valuations. And I'm just not finding anything in that defense sector that meets my criteria. The only one that is quasi-defense, General Electric,
When I looked at General Electric today, GE, it had a really good chart.

0: fan of the defense stocks at the current time. The great oil drain. Do you know that the U.S. stockpile of oil continues to collapse? That's got to be bullish for oil prices and bad for inflation and bad for the little guy that's got to fill up his SUV at the gas station. U.S. crude oil and petroleum product inventories have dropped to their lowest point in more than two decades, falling to 1.57 billion barrels as of late May 2026. This marks the lowest overall stockpile level since May 2004, which makes me wonder why we're not drill baby drill in Texas and in Fargo and other areas to keep that reserve filled. That kind of surprises me that we're not on top of that and we've let it fall. The sharp decline is largely driven by surging U.S. crude exports to Europe and Asia. Well, let's not cut off our nose despite our face here, aiming to fill supply gaps caused by the ongoing war with Iran and shipping blockades in the Strait of Hormuz. I say we should maintain our reserves and then sell to Europe. In addition to combat rising domestic fuel costs, the government, U.S. government, has continued to heavily draw down the strategic petroleum reserve. So that's interesting. I didn't know that was going on. That's why it's good to keep up. We had 22 billion barrels in reserve, or 2.2. Now we're down to 1.6, which is a huge, huge drop. And then you look at the oil stocks themselves. Well, we continue to have exposure to some oil stocks, but they haven't really done that great for us. I look at more as a hedge more than anything. I mean, stocks like ExxonMobil and Chevron and Shell and Total Energy, etc., they really have not done that well. They've been good on the days when there's shooting going on in the Strait of Hormuz, but overall, they have not been that great of investment other than a hedge against what is going on in the Middle East. Well, when we come back, we get back to the center of the universe, which is the AI sector, which is driving the bus, which is driving the earnings increases in the S&P 500. And which is also seeing a heavy round of profit taking today. We'll be right back.
1: With SRN News, I'm Bob Agnew in Washington. NASA on Friday temporarily ordered astronauts to take shelter during repairs to fix a fresh leak that broke out on board the International Space Station. And the five astronauts moved into the SpaceX capsule that is docked at the station, while cosmonauts worked outside to fix a leak, which is on the Russian side of the orbiting laboratory. The crew left the capsule and returned to regular operations after the repair work was complete. Putting the brakes on AI, Anthropic is proposing that top AI companies coordinate a way to pause the development of advanced AI systems should they become too dangerous. The company behind the Claude chatbot says that the technology is improving so quickly that there's a risk humans could lose control. In a blog post on Thursday, Anthropic suggested that the world have an option to slow or temporarily pause AI development. This is SRN News.
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0: Welcome back here to the second half of today's Best Stocks Now show. Coming to New York City, the 3 p.m. slot soon. And I will be doing a live show from Times Square. I was in Times Square a year and a half ago with the closing bell for the NASDAQ and was interviewed. And my top pick for that year, 2025, was Palantir, which ended up being the top performing stock in the S&P 500 in 2025, while everybody else on that show picked Bitcoin. Bitcoin is now $61,000 and falling fast. And I will be doing my show live from Times Square, a special show of some sort with Joe Piscopo, who's the morning host on the station here in New York City. That's pretty cool. I'll be on with one of the original, I think he was one of the original Saturday Night Live folks. And he's been doing live radio back here in New York City on that station, flagship station, for quite some time. And now the Best Stocks Now show will be on 3 p.m. every day. You got to have a stock market show in New York City. Come on. How can you be in Wall Street and not have a stock market show? Speaking of which, NVIDIA clears Samsung, SK Hynix, and Micron for next generation Vera Rubin HBM4 supply. And as I said, even though you see sell-offs in this sector from time to time, I'm not seeing any kind of a breakdown yet in the technicals of these areas. They just went up very fast, very, very quickly. And so when you get a correction, you're going to get a very sharp correction. And I monitor these things on a daily basis. NVIDIA's CEO, you might have heard of him. He's the guy in the leather jacket. Yes, Jensen Huang from Taiwan. He's actually from Oregon. Okay, everybody thinks he's from Taiwan. He's from Oregon. He went to Oregon. He's an Oregon duck, for heaven's sake. NVIDIA CEO highlights robotics. You know, when Jensen Huang says something, the stock rockets higher. He said something about, earlier this week, he said something about Marvell Technology being the next trillion-dollar semiconductor company. It's a long ways from being $1 trillion, and it's selling off heavily today. So either Jensen Huang is right, or today's market action is right. I think I'll take Jensen Huang's opinion. NVIDIA CEO highlights robotics as South Korea's next major sector. Well, I have to tell you that robotics, I'll tell you who is way ahead of the U.S. as it comes to robotics, is Japan with Kraken Robotics, K-R-K-N-F. And they're way ahead of the U.S. In South Korea. And, of course, the South Korean stocks that will play a big role in robotics will be Samsung and SK Hynix. Oh, okay. Well, look up HXSCL, which is SK Hynix, and look at the chart of it, and you'll say, well, that's not a buyable stock. No, it's not. Then look up Samsung, SSNLF. Look that one up, and you'll see that one's not buyable either. But I do think that SK Hynix is coming to the U.S., and we'll have a U.S. listing soon. But there is an ETF, which is EWY, and a couple others. I think KEF is another one. There's several South Korea ETFs. And if you want to get exposure to what Jensen Huang says is the next big thing, South Korea robotics companies, and I don't off the top of my head know any, there's a way to do it by buying a South Korea ETF. Not only are you getting Samsung, not only are you getting SK Hynix, you're getting Korean power company, KEP, and you're getting other stocks that you can't buy here in the U.S. Ciena in focus as Barclays ups price target after strong results. We have a new article out. If you haven't noticed, we're putting out almost one article per day these days. You need to go to Seeking Alpha. You need to follow Bill Gunderson, and you'll be notified when an article comes out from us. We've had several here this past week. We're basically doing 3 to 4 every week now as we become a top research firm on Wall Street. We call it intelligence, Gunderson Intelligence. Others call that an oxymoron, but you know what? I do my best. Siena in focus is Barclays up price target after strong results. And it's always good to see one of these big firms like Barclays, major European bank, mostly in the UK, agree with us. It's always good to see someone like this agree with us. They raised their target price on Siena. Listen to this. From 607 from 372. Did you hear that? Their target price on Siena, C-I-E-N, was 372. And now they raised their target price to 607. That's a pretty significant raise in target price. The stock is off yesterday. The stock was off, is off today in this round of profit taking going on in AI. I would just say there's a divergence there. You've got a big firm like Barclays, and you got a little guy like Gunderson raising the target price on Siena, C-I-E-N, and the stock is dropping. Well, maybe that's an opportunity. You have to look at the chart and see. You want to buy it when it hits support and bounces, starts to bounce. That's my opinion. J.P. Morgan abandons. You know, they have been a notorious bear for years on Tesla. They are finally abandoning their bearish Tesla stance. Well, I've adopted a bearish Tesla stance. They're abandoning theirs. There's a divergence. They're abandoning their bearish Tesla stance, and they're skyrocketing their price target to $475. You know, this one has got quite a history, okay? I'm just going to look where Tesla's trading at right now. J.P. Morgan has been a notorious bear on Tesla, which is now trading at 406. J.P. Morgan's target price for a long, long time has been $145. I don't know how an analyst can sit there and watch a stock that's trading in the 400s maintain a target price of $145, but they did. And it's been quite an infamous call out there on Wall Street. This sounds to me like a saving face kind of move, as J.P. Morgan analyst led by Rajat Gupta took coverage of the stock last month. Oh, they changed coverage over to somebody else because the other guy's been wrong for so long. And they've upped their target price from 145 to 475. Now that's a shift. That sounds to me like something Jerome Powell would do, behind the curve Powell. How about Michael Saylor, who says never sell Bitcoin? Well, Michael Saylor now has 10.8 billion dollars in losses on his balance sheet that he's got to recognize at some point in time. And he could be right about this. He attributes the AI boom, which has earnings, by the way, draining capital from Bitcoin, which doesn't have earnings. Well, I would blame more the earnings picture myself and lack thereof and the lack of intrinsic value. But he's just blaming the demand shifting away from Bitcoin to companies with earnings like AI, the AI boom. Michael Saylor disclosed its first Bitcoin sale in years. Well, I got to believe he's having a liquidity problem. He had his average price that he paid for the coin, $77,000. He's selling it at $60,000 for a big loss. And I would just say there's more to come there. Bitcoin has dropped more than 14% in the last 7 days. It's down nearly 23% in the last month. Not too good. Now, when we come back, there is one big winner in AI today. It was a big winner. It's still up. It was up 13%, but the sell-off in AI is even dragging this one down. But, man, what a report. We own it in our ultra-growth portfolio. We'll be right back.
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0: 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It also includes access to my powerful Best Stocks Now app, which currently has over 5,000 stocks, ETFs, and mutual funds in it. 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

And welcome back here to the final segment of today's Best Stocks Now show. We're going to have, I'm going to go over the earnings reports from one of our stocks that is having a good day today. One of the only stocks that's green today. But I would also remind you that today is newsletter day. We're determined to get it out this evening or early tomorrow morning is going to happen from now on. After we've gone through the revisions and the remodels and all of the disclosures, etc., it's ready to go now. We've got a routine now. It took a little bit of time, but now we're on it. And I'm looking forward to having Saturdays and Sundays off, to be honest with you. Get some fishing in or something. Tomorrow's the Belmont Stakes up in Saratoga. Maybe you'll see me on TV at the Belmont Stakes. We don't know where we're headed yet tomorrow. Got to get the newsletter done first. Now, you're entitled to 4 free weeks. You get the live trading alerts throughout the day. Market open, market close, anything that I see in between. Some days I see very little. Some days I see a lot. It just depends. Today I may see some buying opportunities with this sell-off taking place in the AI stocks. You get 4 free weeks of the full Monty newsletter, which has the portfolios in it. They're doing very well, thank you, so far in 2026. And you get access, full access, to the app that I use. This is what I use to find my stocks, the beststocksnowapp.com. That's worth $89 a month for 1 month. I'm giving that to you complimentary to try it out. 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Go to GundersonCapital.com. In the meantime, I get, every time a new account comes to Gunderson Capital, I have to sign off on it. I've been doing a lot of signing off on new accounts lately. That tells me something's good going on here at Gunderson Capital, but you be the judge. If you'd like to set up an appointment, talk with a financial planner. They leave me alone to manage the money, which I like doing, along with my little team here. 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Mostly you're going to talk with Barry, our financial planner, our certified financial planner. And he also lets me know every day that he's a CFA, too. And he's one of these technical. He's got some kind of designation about reading stock charts. I don't have that designation, just 26 years of experience with eyeballs that can spot a breakout, a breakdown, a pending breakdown, a pending breakout sometimes, and negative charts, positive charts, etc. There's nothing like eyeballs that have seen maybe millions of charts over the years. That's why I keep having to get stronger and stronger reading glasses. They don't go any stronger than the ones I'm got right now. I don't know what happens next, but we'll figure something out. But you get 4 free weeks, and if you'd like to talk to us about our money management, you know, we do asset allocations here just like the rest. We just don't believe that if you're 80 years old, you should have 80% of your assets in bond funds delivering 1% to 2% per year. That makes no sense to us. Most of the time, people that have money in the market when they're 75, 80, it's for the next generation. That's usually the way it is. And we invest more with them in mind. Unless you tell us otherwise, obviously, not everybody has that kind of a situation. So that's why we take into account your current situation, what your goals are, what your intentions are, what your plans are, and build a plan accordingly. That's where Barry comes in. That's where the certified financial planner designation helps out a lot. Oh, I know the basics of it all. I know all about Social Security and required mandatory distributions and different ways of doling out the money when it comes time. But I let Barry do that so I can focus on my money management. So just give us a call at 855-611-BEST or go onto our website at GundersonCapital.com.
Argan.com. Now, Argan, AGX, which is an AI infrastructure play, is having a good day today. Over the last 10 years, Argan, I believe it's headquartered in Virginia. I'll have to look that up. I think it's Virginia. Let's look at the last 5 years, because that really is indicative of the impact that AI has had on AGX. Over the last 5 years, AGX has delivered to investors 73% per year, while the market's delivered 16% with no guarantees going forward. This is a past track record, which is no indication, past performance, no indication of future performance. Over the last 3 years, AGX has delivered 159% per year, market 25, and over the last 12 months, AGX is up 216%, while the market's up 27%. So it's blown away the market, in other words, and it gets a performance grade of A+. It sits at the head of the class. Now, when I do evaluation, which is looking forward, not backwards, I get a five-year valuation of, I think it's 100% upside potential. Now, that's not counting today's move in the stock, which was 13% at one time. But you're seeing a weak day in the market, which may make for a buying opportunity in this stock today. My valuation of it is 85% upside potential. So it meets all my criteria right now. Just an example. Not a recommendation. Example of a stock that meets our criteria, which is a very strong past performance, good growth, good product, good management, which shows up in the performance of the shares, and a valuation that makes sense over the next 5 years, and a good stock chart. That's all I ask. And when I ask that, it really narrows the field down considerably and makes my life a whole lot easier as a professional money manager. Well, this has been fun. We'll be back on Monday, same time, same place, and we're proud to announce our new show. Same show, but it will now be heard in the Big Apple, New York City at 3 p.m. Oh, I think starting in a week or so, maybe Monday. I don't know. It just depends on how fast we sign that contract and get it back to them. And we'll be doing a live show from Times Square with the great Joe Piscopo, who has more hair than me. But that's okay. Have a great weekend, everybody.

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2: I'm Bob Agnew with Washington. Federal prosecutors say multiple election fraud investigations are now underway in California as officials continue counting ballots from this week's primary election.
3: The Assistant U.S. Attorney for Los Angeles, Bill Asaley, says his office has opened multiple election fraud investigations and sent a prosecutor to Los Angeles County's vote counting center. A spokesman for the county's registrar said an Assistant U.S. Attorney was given an overview of the public observation program and participated in a walkthrough of the ballot processing operations, something he described as routine. The developments came as President Trump repeated claims of mass fraud over the drawn-out vote count from California's Tuesday primary. I'm Jennifer King.
2: Meanwhile, new polling is raising questions about the Democratic outlook in Maine's Senate race. Democrats are hoping to flip the seat of Senator Susan Collins. More on these stories at srnnews.com.
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16: And I'm Monica Ricks in the Bloomberg Newsroom. Here are some of the stories we're watching. Wall Street ended a historic weekly run thanks to a tech sell-off this week that followed a solid jobs report, which is now boosting bets on a Fed rate hike. Jeff Rosenberg is senior portfolio manager at BlackRock.
17: The question is, will the Fed get out ahead of where markets are pricing, or are markets going to try to push the Fed? So far, it's the latter. The markets are out ahead of the Fed. And really what we're seeing here, likely to see here, I should say, is the Fed playing catch-up.
16: That's BlackRock's Jeff Rosenberg on Bloomberg Open Interest. U.S. job growth topped all forecasts in May, and the unemployment rate held steady at 4.3%. OPEC's crude output fell last month to its lowest level in months. Bloomberg's Charlie Pellett has details.
18: The U.S. blockade of Iran and disruption in the Persian Gulf continued to curb production. The output from its 11 current members dropped by 1.22 million barrels a day, with Iran accounting for more than half of the decline. That was the lowest in at least 37 years. Charlie Pellett, Bloomberg Radio.
16: Apollo and Blackstone have finalized a $35 billion financing package for Anthropic to expand its artificial intelligence infrastructure. The debt deal will fund Google's custom chips for Anthropic and marks one of the biggest private credit transactions in history. Apple set to unveil a new AI strategy Monday at its annual Worldwide Developers Conference. Bloomberg's Karen Moscow has more.
19: Apple is aiming for redemption 2 years after its first AI rollout was plagued by subpar technology and delayed features. The company will hold a keynote presentation to introduce an overhauled version of the Siri digital assistant and a slew of new AI capabilities, as well as operating system updates from Apple's iPhone, iPad, Mac, smartwatch, TV set-top box, and Vision Pro headset. Those updates are focused on making the software more reliable and responsive, with a longer battery life and faster performance, in addition to weaving in more AI features. Karen Moscow, Bloomberg Radio.
16: And hospitality workers voted overwhelmingly overnight to authorize a strike with less than a week to go before the World Cup kicks off in Los Angeles. About 2,000 concession workers, cooks, bartenders, and servers at SoFi Stadium want higher wages, job security, and for ICE agents to keep their distance during the tournament. Negotiations resume on Monday. Global news 24 hours a day and whenever you want it with Bloomberg News Now. I'm Monica Ricks, and this is Bloomberg.
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27: And I'm Joe Weisenthal.
26: Today, you are listening to our conversation with Brendan Greeley, a contributing editor of the Financial Times and author of the new book, The Almighty Dollar, 500 Years of the World's Most Powerful Money. We are talking about the surprisingly long history of the U.S. currency. Brendan, welcome to the show.
28: Thank you. I've been waiting so long to be the perfect guest.
26: Oh, did I say you were? I did.
28: You did, in fact, say okay. I was the perfect guest. I was waiting. I was hoping.
26: I'm sitting here. I'm so paranoid that I'm not going to say it. And people read into it like, yeah. why wasn't this person the perfect guest?
28: Just a run-of-the-mill guest.
26: How embarrassing. You are truly the perfect guest. Why don't I jump in with that subtitle? So a lot of people are going to see 500 years of the dollar, the world's most powerful currency and or most powerful money. And they're going to go, what? What do you mean by 500 years?
28: So this book was a rabbit hole. An editor suggested I write a book about the history of the dollar. And as you know, as a journalist, when somebody asks you to do something, you just say, yeah, I'll figure that
26: out. What's the deadline?
28: Yeah, I've got a phone. I can call people. And I thought I would start it in 1971 when we closed the gold window. And then I sort of started unraveling the sweater a little bit, pulling on the thread. And I got to 1913 with the chartering of the Fed. And then you end up with a problem when you chase the history of the dollar back to 1789 or 1776, which is, there's this assumption when we talk about money of monetary sovereignty. This is just the ability. It's very poorly defined. It's super hand wavy, by the way, monetary sovereignty. But generally, it's the ability to the country that a country has to control its own currency. So under that assumption, we had political independence, political sovereignty in 1776, 1789, however you want to define it. We should have also had monetary sovereignty under the assumptions that we use about money. Unfortunately, we're stuck with this problem, which is that our currency is called the dollar. That is a name that's derived from the German, and it referred to a Spanish coin that came from Bolivian silver or Mexican silver.
0: Really? I didn't know this.
28: So this is complicated. Right. We did not have this moment of sovereignty. We did not have a new country. We did not call our currency the Washington. We called it the dollar, which means we're borrowing something else. We are pegging our currency as Americans at the origin of the country to an existing currency. You know, it's hard for Americans to sort of conceive of how insignificant the colonies were at the founding. And so we didn't have any domestic source of gold. We didn't have any domestic source of silver. We're taking a global currency that's circulating between the Andes and China and through Europe. And sometimes it washes up on the shores of the colonies. We're so desperate to get it that we then peg our currency to this silver coin with a German name that comes from Spain's empire. That's really problematic if you believe in monetary sovereignty and if you believe that the country creates the denominator. So now you have a problem, or at least I had a problem, which is I had to explain, what was this coin? Why was it universal? Why was it called the taler or the dollar? Why was Spain in charge, and why were the colonies powerless to do anything about this coin? Then you end up with a different story. Alexander Hamilton called that coin the ancient dollar. It was already something that he knew existed, that he took for granted as 250 years old at the time. That's when I fell down the rabbit hole, and that's when I ended up literally at one point at the bottom of a Czech silver mine, because what we think of as the dollar starts in 1520. And this ends up being a problem, because all of the way economists talk about money, there's this break between metal and paper.
0: Yeah.
28: And so it's very difficult to talk about this metal coin when we live in a paper and digital money world now. I think there's a connection. And I think the moment of transition between that coin and American bank money is really important. The details matter. The coin circulated in America as currency until the 1850s, this silver coin from the Spanish Empire. And so to tell the story of the dollar, what I realized is you cannot tell the story of the country. This is not the story of the Treasury Department or the Fed or of Alexander Hamilton or of America. This is the story of the currency, which is only sometimes a part of America.
0: I'm already riveted by this. I already have a million questions. Just to back up a little bit or contextualize this, that was just last summer. We were at Princeton. You were getting your PhD there, and you invited us to be on a panel. And we actually turned it into a podcast episode where we talked to a few other academics and so forth. And I think the conference, that little mini conference, was about writing the biography of the dollar, which you have. I guess you've done it now.
28: I hope so. It's
0: but tell us a little bit about like what you've been up to. You're getting a PhD. It's so cool. Like sometimes in my mind, I'm like, if I could have done something else, maybe it would have been go get a history PhD. And you actually did it.
28: That's pretty cool. Yeah. So, you know, I got this offer to write the book about the dollar. As a journalist, I said yes. And then I kind of got into trouble because I started doing archival work and I didn't really feel like I knew how to do archival work. And I started reading a lot of secondary sources, and then I began to have ideas. That's a problem, because when you are a person alone in an office behind your garage with a dog for years, and you start to
1: have... What kind of dog? These are the important questions.
28: Awful dog. Oh. but we'll talk about it later. He's famous on the internet.
1: Oh, really?
28: Yes.
1: I had no idea.
28: An internet mob made me get a dog because my daughter did something cute. She was begging for a dog.
0: Oh.
28: And then I woke up the next morning and I put it on Twitter. I made the mistake of putting this on Twitter 7 years ago.
1: Yeah.
28: I woke up the next morning and J.K. Rowling...
1: Yeah, now you have a dog. It. Oh, my God.
28: Yeah, so the dog's name is J.K. Growling. So I'm in this room alone with J.K. Growling, the dog, sitting on the floor, and I begin to have ideas. The problem is, if you have ideas alone in a room, one of two things is true. You're onto something or you're insane. And I got worried that I didn't know what I was doing. And around the same time, I got invited by Seth Rockman, he's a historian of early America at Brown, to a conference about the history of money. I literally did not know that there were historians who studied money. And I loved what they did. They were reading all the same things that I was reading. They were worried and they were curious about all the same things that I was curious about. They were dealing with the same questions. And I told a bunch of PhDs, this is amazing. I want to go get a PhD in the history of money. And they all said, no, do not do that. That's a terrible idea, as PhDs generally do. But I applied to the program at Princeton because Harold James is there. He's a legendary financial historian. And I love the way he works because he takes finance seriously. And sometimes it's difficult to study the history of money because it does end up sounding like this 2 a.m. dorm conversation. That frustrates me. I actually don't think money's that hard to understand. It's just finance. And so Harold James takes the finance of money seriously. And I was able to, you know, while I was taking classes there, think about this book and also make myself feel a little more comfortable that the book is, in fact, it rests on solid ground. The people that I found as secondary sources, they are known to other people. Right. And I am, this book is written within a tradition of thinking about money as credit and that, but also to your point, like, yeah, it's great. I loved going back and getting a PhD.
0: Yeah, that sounds cool.
28: There was a moment early on where I was doing a project with another grad student and they're all in their 20s and I make no sense to them because I was like 47 when I started it and I had four children and everything about me was a mystery. They had a pool going for a while and whether or not I was on Instagram. But one of the graduate students said, can you believe you're doing homework? And I said, I can't believe I get to do homework. This is amazing. I've had jobs. Jobs are the worst. Yeah.
1: I'm sorry. I've gone down a rabbit hole of just looking at pictures of J.K. Growling. But you're absolutely right. It went viral. There's like Fox News articles about it and everything. Okay. A serious question now. We're not just going to talk about dogs. Although I did learn from your book that there were, in fact, dog dollars.
28: Dog dollars, yes.
1: Yes.
28: From the Netherlands.
1: So, serious question though. Like, why does it matter how we think about money? Oh. Is it the case that, like, if you think of money as, like, inevitably this, like, fiat currency that's issued by a state, that you're always going to think that the state is about to do something terrible with it or, like, something nefarious, versus if you think about it as a social construct, it implies something different about the world and human behavior? Why does this matter?
28: I get really frustrated with the philosophy of money, and I get really frustrated with the phrase fiat or the idea of fiat money, because fiat to me is a veil. It just says it's magic. The state says, poof, that's money, and they wave their hands, they say fiat, and then you have something and that's money, and how it worked doesn't really matter. I think it really matters how we manufacture money. Banks manufacture our money. The Fed manufactures a different kind of money. I love that list you guys came up with of all the dollars. I keep trying to list all the dollars I can come up with. I have not completed the list yet.
1: I was going to ask you how you mentioned this in the book. Like, how long is your list?
28: I think once, man, I'm going to embarrass myself if I try to recreate it, but I got up to like 15 different kinds of dollars.
1: Wow.
28: You know, you've got money market dollars. Now you've got stable coins, euro dollars, of course. You know, if you get a check from your employer and you don't have a bank account, you got to go to a check casher. All of a sudden, that's a different kind of dollar because it doesn't clear at par because you got to do a discount at the check casher. Okay. But my frustration with this idea of fiat is that it robs us of the power of analysis. Mm. We can understand money. We really can. For almost all of our money sits, as you guys already pointed out, on the ledger of a commercial bank. It has value for two reasons. One, the assets on the other side of that ledger have value as well. And we can look at them. We can tell, you know, are those good assets? Are those bad assets? And the reason we know what the assets are is because America has this 250-year tradition of bank failure. And after every systemic bank failure, we introduce new regulations, new way of reporting what's on the bank ledgers, the idea of a comptroller of the currency followed the panic of 1837. We slowly figured out how to make sure that banks don't blow up. The FDIC, after the panic of 1932, you know, I really honestly believe that of the great things that America has produced, it's, you know, the Great American Songbook, country music, barbecue, and a vast pool of federally insured dollars. We had several. Look at Joe.
0: Yeah.
28: Joe's on board.
1: We need to put the federally insured dollars on that mug.
28: We need an FDIC. I need an FDIC.
0: Country music, barbecue, and federally insured dollars. Man, that's good.
1: That would be a good name for a song, country. Actually.
28: The problem with saying that it's fiat means that we fail to understand how important all these regulations are. before federally insured federal deposit insurance in the 1920s, there were about 200 bank failures a year. After that, there are usually no bank failures a year. And if there are bank failures, we're so surprised by them that it becomes a thing in the financial media that we got to talk about. How did this happen? That used to be normal. Banks used to just fail. And the reason they don't fail and the reason your dollars don't fail is because we have slowly figured out what the best practices are for making sure that banks don't blow up. If we wave our hands and say, doesn't matter, it's fiat, probably comes from the Fed, doesn't really matter, then we lose the ability to say our dollars have meaning because there's assets on the other side of that balance sheet. We can look at those assets. And if we start to deregulate, we run into trouble because all of a sudden we run the risk that our dollars might not have meaning anymore.
0: Let's just do a little bit more history. What were the conditions such that in 1791 or whatever, Alexander Hamilton was talking about something called an ancient dollar that was sort of something Spanish and German at the same time? Like, give us those 250 years prior to the founding of America or whatever, however many years, such that a global dollar was already long emerging.
28: All right, let's see if I can do this in a way that I don't run out of time. Okay, the dollar wasn't supposed to be money.
0: Okay.
28: There is a story, it is told in histories of the dollar, that there was a count in Bohemia, his name was Stefan Schlick. He had a lot of silver. Because he had a lot of silver, his money became global money. None of that is true. I mean, it's all true, but that's not how any of it worked.
0: Stay tuned for more of our interview with Brendan Greeley, author of the new book, The Almighty Dollar, 500 Years of the World's Most Powerful Money. We are talking about the surprisingly long history of the U.S. dollar. To hear the full conversation, subscribe to Odd Lots wherever you get your podcasts. I'm Joe Wozniak.
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13: 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I'm Tracy Alloway.
0: And I'm Joe Weisenthal.
13: Today's episode, we are looking at the history of the U.S. dollar and why it's been around for 500 years. We're speaking with Brendan Greeley, the author of the new book, The Almighty Dollar.
0: Let's just do a little bit more history. What were the conditions such that in 1791 or whatever, Alexander Hamilton was talking about something called an ancient dollar that was sort of something Spanish and German at the same time? Like, give us those 250 years prior to the founding of America or whatever, however many years, such that a global dollar was already long emerging.
28: Okay, let's see if I could do this in a way that I don't run out of time. Okay. The dollar wasn't supposed to be money.
0: Okay.
28: There is a story. It is told in histories of the dollar that there was a count in Bohemia. His name was Stefan Schlick. He had a lot of silver. Because he had a lot of silver, his money became global money. None of that is true. I mean, it's all true, but that's not how any of it worked. So Stefan Schlick was a count. The problem is he didn't actually hold any of the territory that he claimed in Bohemia. He sort of held it in entirety with all of his cousins and all of his brothers. Somebody discovered silver in this valley in Bohemia. The problem with silver in the ground is that you need a lot of money and a lot of

0: It had to go to a centralized mint. That mint had an understanding that they had to create money for everybody. Mm. So not just big coins for merchants, but the whole range of big and little coins that worked for wholesale purchases and retail purchases. This is really crucial. I think this distinction still exists today, but it definitely existed in early modern Europe, which is that Carlo Cipolla, as an Italian historian, wrote this beautiful book where he drew a distinction between big money and little money. Big money are large, high-value coins, and they're for international trade and merchants and the wealthy. Little money is for low-value trade, and it's for purchases of meat and bread and labor.
1: So like little copper coins.
0: Yeah, little copper coins.
1: Okay.
0: The challenge of big money and little money, I think we still have it today with banks, is that you're going to love this, Joe. The brassage on small coins is higher. What that means is to make a coin is an industrial process. You've got to put one die on a stump, and then the metal goes in the middle, and then another die on top of it, and then you whack the whole thing with a hammer. I've seen it done. It's very loud. It's an industrial process. It takes one whack of the hammer to make every coin, whether it's a big coin or a little coin, which means that per unit of value, the labor costs, the brassage, the production costs are much higher for little coins. So this is a consistent problem throughout the history of coinage. Constant complaints that mints, which are actually private companies, prefer to make the big coins because the profit is high. The margins are better on the big coins. They're smaller on the small coins.
1: This is partly why the U.S. phased out the penny recently, right?
0: Yes, absolutely. What you have then in this Bohemian Valley is Saxon investors coming south, Saxon miners coming south, Bohemian count who doesn't really have a title. And what they do is they start getting silver out of the ground. All of the silver goes into a single form, which is what the Saxon investors would have expected to get, a large silver dividend coin. This was not local money. This was not money for a valley in Bohemia. This was paying back silver investors. It went straight.
1: A dividend in silver form.
0: A dividend in silver form. What they expected. So this is an early form of joint stock company.
1: Hmm.
0: Friedrich Engels actually believed that this was the origin of the joint stock company. These silver mines are just really expensive to get money out of the ground. So Saxon investors would put together in this form. And what they got out of this was a big silver coin. It wasn't money. It was a dividend. It was a stamped pure form of silver. So you have this exception where because the mine is illegal, what's coming out of it is big, high-value silver coins. No pennies, no little money, nothing, just big money. So all of this work, by the way, I should credit Peter Vorel as a Trek historian who sort of pulled all of this out of the archives. But what you then end up with is this exceptional circumstance where it's not that there was a lot of silver in the valley. It was a big silver mine, but it wasn't wildly out of proportion with other silver mines in Europe. It's that it was only producing big coins. And it was so hell-bent on producing just the big dividend coins for Saxon silver investors that the miners revolted. Actually, so they struck twice, and then they finally sacked the town because their chief complaint was that they weren't getting paid in the same quality money that was leaving for Saxony. Right? You have this big money, little money problem, right? So eventually, to make the miners happy, they have to solve this and sort of make sure that they're minting little pennies as well. Anyway, this coin then becomes a standard for trade in the Baltic. And you start to see copies of the coin. Right. This is in a sovereign story. You create your own money to your own standards. What actually happened is you get little city states and kingdoms all over the Baltic in northern Germany creating copies of copies of copies of this original coin from Jochimsthal. All these coins come to be referred to as Jochimsthaler, coins from Jochimsthal.
1: And then that gets shortened. Doesn't exactly roll off the tongue, does it?
0: Doesn't. So that gets shortened to taler. And then in Dutch, they also start
2: copying. Sounds like Wiesenthaler.
0: Yes. Yes, you were from some tall.
1: I'm watching Joe's head is exploding in real time.
0: Listen, we should mint Wiesenthaler.
2: Yes.
0: See what happens. Yeah. Tall is German for valley, right?
2: Yeah.
0: So then you get taller all over northern Europe. So this then becomes an English dollar. There's a mention of dollar in Shakespeare. In The Tempest and again in the Scottish play, they talk about dollars. It's not in the domestic British currency system of pounds, shilling, pence. To them, they know exactly what it is. The big silver coin that comes from the Low Countries in exchange for British wool and British cloth. So already this story of sovereignty and this story of the fungibility of money starts to break apart. You've got this coin that's copied again and again. Okay. So the Spanish have silver in what is now Bolivia and Mexico. They figure out this unbelievable, brutal regime, the mita to, using forced labor to actually get this silver out of the ground. They've got the mercury from somewhere else to do the amalgamation process that actually then turns ore into silver. The thing is, Charles V of Castile, Holy Roman Emperor, lord of all he surveys, has to follow the pattern of silver production that already exists in northern Germany. He's selling his silver into the same silver markets in Antwerp. as

0: which means that he doesn't have the sovereign right or the sovereign ability to create his own silver. So they sort of hack an existing coin in the Spanish currency system, the real. If you multiply it by 8, there's a happy accident, which is that it's almost exactly the same weight and size as the Jahnmeistaller. So Spain starts.
1: Is this why a quarter is 2 bits?
0: Yes, that's exactly why. Yeah. So pieces of 8 that we know from pirate movies, right? That's what that was. Okay. The pirate movies piece of 8 is named because the Jahnmeistaller was the dominant form of silver and Spain had to copy it. So you have this global flow of silver already. The Spanish in the late 1570s develop a way to send galleons straight from the Mexican coast to Manila. So you've got this flow of silver that's going straight to China. It's going through Seville and into Europe. It's also making its way to China. China is sort of absorbing all the silver in the world eventually. It all takes the form of this dollar. In English, it's known as the dollar. Unambiguous, very clear what it is. So the colonies are also stuck on the edge of this flow. And what you get is actually weird currency devaluations among the colonies. So to get to the Alexander Hamilton point, I think I'm going to wrap this up. I think I maybe did it in 7 minutes. You end up with the colonies have got their own forms of shilling-based book credits. They're separate currencies from what the British have. It's not sterling. It's Pennsylvania shillings or Maryland shillings. What starts to happen is they start to devalue their own shillings so to attract silver, sometimes literally from pirates of the Caribbean, into their own ports, because that makes if the silver then can buy more in that port, which means the port can attract more silver. This is a problem the British Empire eventually recognizes. But this coin, you see it in newspapers referred to as dollars. People were offered rewards and won ads for dollars. Colonies are fighting each other with currency devaluations to try and attract the dollar onto their shores. So this is by far the dominant form of money, not just in the colonies, but globally.
1: That was great.
2: That was fantastic. If I could fast forward a few decades at least.
1: 2026.
2: No, not that far. I asked this question partly out of personal interest because, as Joe knows, for some reason, my dad keeps giving me parts of his collection of silver coins.
0: Oh, yeah, that's what dads do.
2: Yeah, I know. It's the most dad thing ever. And every birthday, I'm like, thank you for my silver coin. But it's lost some of the surprise value. But anyway, how did we get from the thalers/dollars to the silver dollar that became, I guess, dominant in, I want to say, the 1800s?
0: It's just a copy. We didn't get to. It's the same thing. Mm. So you have copies of copies of copies. Anybody who has silver or can get some through trade is turning them into something that looks like a dollar and is immediately recognized as a dollar. So when you look at colonial legislation, you've got catalogs of different kinds of dollars. You've got a Seville dollar, which meant it was minted at very high quality in Seville. You've got what they called a Rix dollar, which was produced by the Holy Roman Empire. Exact same thing. They were weighted the same way, and then it goes all the way down to, as you mentioned, dog dollars. So there's this Dutch dollar.
2: Love dog dollars.
0: Dog dollars. So there's this Dutch dollar with a recumbent lion on the obverse. The recumbent lion, once it gets worn down, looks like a dog begging for scraps.
2: Yeah, he's sort of sitting up and begging,
0: right? Begging. Yeah, exactly. So the dog dollar, when Benjamin Franklin arrived in Philadelphia, wet and exhausted as a teenager, he had in his pocket a few shillings and a dog dollar. So there were different types of dollars, but it was always very clear what a dollar was. It was, so in the 18th century and even into the 19th century. So these silver dollars, again, I'm going to say this again and again. I'm sort of very skeptical of the idea of monetary sovereignty. I think you cannot assume that it happens. It has to be fought for over time. It's always fraught and you're going to lose it if you don't pay attention to it.
2: Well,
0: but just to finish that thought, the silver dollar that comes from Mexico is current in America as money until the 1850s.
2: Okay, this is sort of what I was getting at with the question, but like, how did we get to the point where the silver dollars that we recognize today in the collections that our parents bequeathed to us?
0: I think just your parents.
2: Okay.
1: Not mine.
2: Not yours? Yeah. Okay. But like, the silver dollars become a more dominant form of currency around the world in the 1800s.
0: Yes.
2: What are the conditions that allow those dollars to start to replace previous or other existing forms of dollars?
0: Early on, the Spanish Empire produced what they called cobs. These are just little divots of silver stamped and weighed. And they circulated as cobs. You could get them in the colonies. There's fraud at the mint. There's a problem with the weight of the silver. And so this is in the early 18th century. The Spanish figure this out, and they make sure that colonial mints are producing coins that are as reliable as the mint at Seville. So now all of a sudden, every piece of silver that leaves those mines is in the form of this dollar. This is when you start to see dollars show up in hoards in China. So cobs had been showing up in China for the, you know, the Chinese again are absorbing all the silver in the world, no matter where it's coming from, is headed for China because it's buying porcelain and silk. This is China. They weren't interested in any products other than silver that came from Europe or the New World.
1: More to come from our conversation on the surprisingly long history of the U.S. dollar. We are speaking with Brendan Greeley, author of a new book on the subject. I'm Jill Weisenthal.
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1: And I'm Joe Weisenthal.
2: On today's show, we are talking the surprisingly long history of the U.S. dollar and why it remains dominant today. We're speaking with Brendan Greeley, author of the new book, The Almighty Dollar. Just going back to the full faith and credit part of the conversation and the idea of the dollar as both, you know, privilege and at time, a potential burden on the U.S. or at least something that can be mismanaged in various ways. Can I ask something that's going on right now? So just bringing it up to 2026. Talk to us about, like, I guess the impositions that the dollar's role in the global financial system actually put on the central bank, such that we see headlines where it's like, you know, the Federal Reserve has to provide dollar liquidity for allies.
0: So once you let go of the assumption of monetary sovereignty, all of a sudden you understand what euro dollars are. It's very hard to explain to people what euro dollars are. But once you say, look, anybody can create a dollar. This is the old Hyman Minsky quote. Like, anybody can make money.
1: Challenge is getting it accepted.
0: Well, it turns out that over the course of the late 20th century, starting quietly in the 50s, and then it becomes this system by the 70s, banks in Europe were marking up their own ledgers with dollars. They were just manufacturing dollars the same way American banks do it. You guys know this story. My point is, once you recognize that the banks just do it on their own and the country's trying to catch up, you end up with this system. I think far more important than aircraft carriers are swap lines to the dollar. I don't think that the dollar is a product of Pax Americana. I think it is the product of, if you have dollars abroad on your balance sheet and you're not an American bank, you're not subject to American regulation. You're not subject to American charters. We've got no control over you whatsoever. However, in a panic, you guys know this. I just want to like make the point clear.
1: Yeah, yeah.
0: The Federal Reserve will step in and swap dollars with your central bank. So your central bank can swap them temporarily for you. So that liquidity is, you know, sitting on your balance sheet and you can make your own dollars whole again with American dollars from the Federal Reserve. That to me doesn't say the Fed is the origin of dollars. That to me says anybody can create a dollar. Yeah. And if you're important enough to the Fed, they'll say, you know what? It is a dollar. We're going to make sure that that doesn't blow up. And they always say it for domestic reasons. You know, it affects Americans when the global system collapses. But yeah, I think the swap lines are the most important diplomacy we do. And you can see that at Jackson Hole. Like every Jackson Hole, you know that picture they take where the chair of the Fed and then whichever central banker happens to be there, they go for this walk and the photographers know that it's coming and they're like, so
2: we've seen it.
0: So I think of that as the Badgett pageant. Right? They're there to prove that they all know each other, the system works, it's stable, and in the next panic, the dollars are coming.
2: I should just say, we're recording this on April 22nd. I don't know what's going to happen with various swap lines, but I did see another email come out today from the Council on Foreign Relations saying that they have both updated and upgraded their swap lines tracker. So take that as you will.
0: Wow. I love that map.
1: Okay, but here's like...
0: Okay.
1: I guess what I'm trying to understand is like, all right, monetary sovereignty, kind of ambiguous term, dollars, they precede the Fed. Yeah. I get all that. Sure. You've convinced me, et cetera. But when those other banks or countries are in a panic, they come to our Fed for our dollars, right? So what is it about the dollars that we create? What is it about American made dollars that seem to be special? If, you know,
0: I would take your point from earlier. It is an incredibly productive economy. Still,
1: okay.
0: We've got lots of real things in this economy.
1: Yeah.
0: I also think we've got pretty good bank regulation.
1: Okay.
0: I could ask for better, but we've got pretty decent, stable banks.
1: Yeah.
0: Nobody else has the pool of federally insured dollars that we have. Europe has got okay banking regulation, but they do not share common deposit insurance. We have that. So I think that the combination of a responsible Fed, reasonable financial regulation and a massive productive economy means that, yes, of course, the dollars we create here are going to have more meaning.
1: This is, I think, the key thing, which is that what's happening on the most sort of abstract level when there's a swap or something like that or currency swap is that there is a transaction happening from foreign-made dollars to American-made dollars. And the reason that American-made dollars are pretty good.
0: Yeah.
1: Or maybe a little bit better than other dollars is because they're what?
0: They sit on this regulatory regime, which was still there despite constant attempts to chip it away. I also think that it's impossible to compare any other asset in the world to a treasury.
1: Okay.
0: Almost everything that's on the asset side of the Fed's balance sheet is a treasury. And, you know, the American economy is productive, and the American federal government is going to continue to have the ability to take in taxes of in-bank dollars, which then give treasuries meaning. There's just like, there's nothing else comparable to the volume of treasuries, and there's almost nothing else comparable to the security of treasuries. I don't think the Fed is irrelevant. Yeah. I don't think America is irrelevant. Yeah. What I'm pointing out is one of the reasons that the dollar is global is because Americans over the course of the said, go ahead, make your own dollars abroad. We're not going to stop you. They sort of allowed this system to bloom all over the world. And then and only then was the Fed made responsible for those dollars. I'm trying to invert the production of money.
1: Yeah.
0: The economists started at the Fed. It starts everywhere.
1: Right.
0: And I think that central banks, we have central banks because we need them. Because banks are so important, we need our own big bank to do a job for us. The original goal, the charter of the Bank of England, its original purpose was to carry on the war against France. That's all it was supposed to do. The central bank is just a big bank that does what we need it to do. And so in this case, the Federal Reserve is doing a thing that we think is diplomatically important.
1: Do you think, is there anything to the part of the MMT story in your view in which taxes help create the demand for a currency and thus give it some element of moneyness?
0: Here's where that falls apart for me. We have so many forms of dollars that we have to be specific about what we're actually taxing and what we're actually spending. And what the United States is actually spending out of the Treasury General account is bank dollars. Those dollars were created in commercial banks. They were taxed in, or they were bought in. I can hear MMTs right now, just the heads exploding everywhere. But I really believe this. When you look at the accounting, it's very clear. The Treasury General account of the Fed, takes in money through taxes, and it takes in money when it sells treasuries. And then it spends it back out into the economy. So it's specifically bank dollars that have meaning. So yeah, it has meaning that you have to pay your American taxes and American bank dollars. But those bank dollars don't just have meaning because they're taxing in bank dollars. They have meaning for all the other reasons that we've talked about. All the bank regulations, the federal deposit insurance, country music, all of it, like, are what give the dollar value. So I think this idea that you're just, and this, by the way, so people who believe in this theory of money really like to point to colonial monies. So we, most of the colonies, eventually all of them, had their own forms of paper money. And they did, in fact, print them up, and they did, in fact, tax them back out. However, they also all had a sinking fund, which was basically, it was a promise to take in silver and gold in tolls and port duties at their various ports, and then from time to time, sink those dollars, buy them back with silver and gold. There was a coin sitting on the edge of this. This was true in New York. This is true in New Jersey. This is true in Pennsylvania. This is true in Maryland. And so to just say they printed these dollars up and they made sure they were counterfeitable, and they wrote on the back, "'Tis death to counterfeit." That came from the Benjamin Franklin shillings. If I ever get a tattoo, that's the tattoo. And then tax them back in. There's a lot of work being done. And the dominant theory of that among historians is it was given money. It was given value because you had to tax it back in. The problem is in order to believe that, you have to ignore the infrastructure that they put in place of the sinking fund to make that money have value. And you have to assume they didn't know what they were doing. This is my frustration with economic history. It often assumes that people in the past didn't know what they were doing with money.
2: Right. They just sort of stumbled into it.
0: They knew way more than we know. Like, I've spent a lot of time reading the Maryland Gazette from the 18th century. They were talking about discount rates. They were talking about bills of exchange on London. They were talking about you would regularly get the value of stock in the Bank of England. Like, it was like reading an analyst often. They were really sophisticated. They really understood how money worked.
1: Is this what you learn in school? Like, when you study to be a historian? No, but do you learn like the techniques of archival research? Because I wouldn't know the first thing of like how to even like find. I mean, these days I would just probably Google or ChatGPT what archival library might have this information. Maybe I'd start my search there or something like that. But when they talk in the academic setting about training to be a historian, are these like sort of like the craft of the trade that you learn? Like, how do you learn how to
0: identify
1: the library and get to, know where in the library to look and which stacks to look into?
0: So that's a really important question. And the answer is not what you think it is.
1: Okay.
0: They do not teach you how to do that.
1: Oh, I just assume
0: that. You read a lot of secondary literature. You read a lot of theory. You do a lot of historiography. So, you'll take a course as a graduate student and you'll look at all the different ways that people have seen the same period. The archives, it's a little weird. It's like, the cliche of some societies where, when a child is ready to be an adult, they send them out into the woods. They got to live on their own and they just got to figure it out. Good luck to you, kid. Try to kill a wolf and come home. That's a little bit what it's like in the archives. I kept on asking, like, how do I do this? And they're like, go figure it out.
1: Really?
0: And so you do kind of figure it out. I have ways of going into the archives now and recording things. I'm much better at it than I used to be. There are a couple things I know, like I now always bring food in the bag to the archive because an archive is often sort of not near a good source of food. So you have to have some sort of protein bar in your bag.
2: Wait, but one thing I know about the archives, they don't let you eat in the archives. Right, you know, okay.
0: But you have to figure it out on your own. You know, I looked at a lot of bank records in New Orleans, and the records of the Citizens Bank in New Orleans were literally underwater during Katrina. Jones Hall at Tulane University flooded. And so they did this amazing thing where very quickly they recovered them. They got them out of the water and they irradiated them to kill anything. But I've talked to other people who've looked in those archives, and you get sick flipping through them. You feel gross after 2 days of doing that, because I think there's bad stuff in those pages. So the pages are stuck together. So, you know, the archive itself is this living thing, you know, and also there are lots of theories about what gets kept and what doesn't. When you're in an archive, you have this idea that, like, this is the record of what happened. Nope. Yeah, right. It's the record of
1: what was decided to be kept.
0: That's exactly right. And often, you know, I looked at, I sort of constructed sort of a brief story about an enslaved woman in St. James Parish based on some promissory notes that sent her around the parish from one plantation to another. You can sort of, you have to, that nobody kept those records on purpose so that we could get her story. But it's possible to read, they call it, you know, reading between the archives. So you have to do a lot of that work. I really think that, I almost don't want to say it out loud, I think that ledgers are an incredibly underused resource. They give us a picture. I was in London last month, and I found the complete financial records of John Locke. It wasn't this like big archival discovery. They're there. They're in the catalog. But nobody looks at them. I can tell you exactly how he paid for everything. And for a man who didn't believe that credit was a good form of money, he sure seemed to use a lot of credit.
2: All right, Brendan Greeley, thank you so much for coming on Oddlots. The book is The Almighty Dollar, 500 Years of the World's Most Powerful Money.
0: Thank you.
1: This has been Oddlots on Bloomberg Radio. I'm Joe Weisenthal.
2: And I'm Tracy Alloway.
1: To hear the rest of this episode and all of our interviews, be sure to subscribe to Oddlots wherever you get your...
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4: SRN News, I'm Bob Agnew in Washington. President Trump pushing back on inflation concerns, emboldened yesterday by a strong jobs report.
5: We have good everything, good numbers, but the job numbers just came out and they were fantastic.
4: Election results in California raising new questions about that state's latest redistricting efforts. We get more on that from correspondent Willie Nelson reporting from Los Angeles.
6: California Democrats are facing an unexpected challenge in a congressional district redrawn under Governor Gavin Newsom's Proposition 50. With much of the vote counted, an independent candidate is leading the race, while a Republican currently holds second place. The results are raising questions about whether a redistricting effort intended to benefit Democrats may have backfired. Willie Nelson, Los Angeles.
4: Big losses on Wall Street Friday. The Dow was down 695 points. This is SRN News.
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1: How's it go?
24: Did I say that right? 612-627-8000. Give us a ring-a-ling-a-ling. Calvin?
1: Got it.
26: That's why.
24: You got the number? Down. I said it kind of fast. I know that, you did. You know, people from Iowa listen slow. 612-627-8000. Give us a ring-a-ling-a-ling. Happy to have a chat with you. We've been having a lot of chats this year. Busy year. Numbers are coming in, however. I don't understand it because I'm busy. You're busy, Keith. Listings sold so far this year, 24,637 listings taken.
26: Oh, not sold.
24: 24, yeah, I'm sorry. 24,637 listings taken. Last year, 24,073 listings. So listings are up about 500 and change, 550. Sold properties, 13,475. This is Seven County metropolitan area. 13,475. Last year, 14,208. So listings are down like 5%. Solds are down like 5%. But listings taken are up. Think of that. We got some work.
0: Inventory increasing.
24: Well, no, we got some work to do. We're not selling as much as we sold last year. Get on the stick. We got to get some properties sold here to catch up with last year and surpass if we're going to have a super duper year. So far, right now on the market,
2: we said we were going to be down this year. Somebody said we're going to be down this year.
24: I'm not down. I'm up. So that's what I care about.
2: Well, no, at the beginning of the year, we have predictions of what the market's going to do.
24: Right.
2: It is.
24: If you want quality agents that actually sell properties, call us. If you want to just have your house for sale, not have it sold, sell, call somebody else. Lots of people can fail.
2: I think he's missing the whole point.
0: Yeah.
24: Was there a point to that guy?
2: Well, because we.
24: I know. Okay. I hear you. Active listing 7,908 on the market today. 7,715 last year. Noticeable bump. Holiday was over. You know, a post-holiday kind of a bump up. 31% higher since the first of the year, though. That's a nice increase. And new pendings this week, 1,100 came off the market, new sales. Previous week, 1,000. So, and days on market for those listings sold, 26. Days on market for stuff that's on the market, about 45 days on average. Now, that's on average, Kelvin. Know what that means?
2: Mm-hmm.
24: Some average. Are on for shorter and some are on for longer. That's the average market. New listings this week, 1,400, about the same as last week. New solds, 1,475. That's closings, 930. That doesn't mean that much to me.
2: What do you think the average is? You're listing properties right now. What's the average equity position that you're seeing? Do people have good equity in properties right now? Because I'm just doing a little research right now.
24: That would be good. That's a good question. I think that on average, I would have to say that yes.
2: Mm-hmm.
24: They have good equity, depending on how long they've been in. What do you think? They don't have to be in that long. If you're in there 5 years, you got good equity.
0: I mean, I just worked on a deal in Woodbury, and for the most part, the answer to that question is yes. I think people have some pretty good equity positions.
2: Mm-hmm.
0: However, I did work on a deal in Woodbury, and it was a little townhouse. The thing had sold for $310 in 2021. And we just picked it up for $275. So, you know, there are instances there where I'm seeing people had drastically overpaid for properties a few years ago when they were in competition and things were pretty heated. You're getting multiples upon multiples offers on properties, on individual properties. And some of those ran up pretty high. So,
2: oh, really?
24: Yeah, and I
2: do think there is some of that.
0: There's definitely properties.
2: Because you had one of those in Lakeville. Yep. You had another one.
24: I had one in Lakeville. You know, he had virtually no equity. So he bought VA 100% down, paid $100,000 over the asking price in a bidding war, you know, in 22 or whatever it was.
2: Mm-hmm.
24: And now the market's kind of gone sideways on him for, and even drifted down a scotch in that area, that neighborhood. Yeah, it's tough shape, especially with 100% VA financing. You got nothing.
2: Boy, if you're going to do that 100% financing, or even a lot of these that we're doing with Minnesota Housing, a lot of the down payment assistance programs, where you're basically borrowing everything. Hey, you're in for $1,000, but man, you better make sure you're going to be there.
24: Because
2: that's
24: be
2: just going to come back and bite you in the butt otherwise.
24: Right, yeah. And if it's the forgiveness loans, where after however many years, 8 years or 5 years, the loan's forgiven, great. Because that's your equity position. But if you got to sell early for one reason or another, it's, since but the foreclosures are still like 3%. I mean, it's like they're none. Because you can pretty much sell your way out of just about anything.
2: Most, yeah.
24: Yeah.
2: But for the most part, you're seeing that people have equity and it's giving them some position to move into that next property pretty well.
24: Move into the next property and absorb whatever concessions come their way via an offer. I think that you're seeing some of that too. There's lots of negotiation going on, I think, back and forth on both sides. Push and pull. And that's the way it should be. I like it like that. Here's a question I got for you. People always talk, well, he's a strong negotiator, and oh boy, he's going to negotiate the best deal. I've been doing this a long time, negotiated a ton of contracts. I don't understand that. Even that, like someone's going to somehow, because of their fancy language, convince someone to buy something that they don't really want, or to pay more than they really should, or convince a seller to sell his property for. I mean, it's just, I don't understand it. I mean, you present your offer, or you receive an offer. Mm-hmm. You evaluate your offer based on your own personal circumstances, and then does that offer make sense or does it not make sense? And if it makes sense to you and you want to move, then you take the offer and go on. Mm-hmm. If it doesn't make sense to you, or if it's a little less, then just ask for a little more and give the other side an opportunity to see if it makes sense for them. Mm-hmm. I mean, that's just a conversation back and forth a little bit to see what happens. Likewise, and you've had a couple of these this year, mm-hmm. Keith, with inspection items.
0: Yeah, I think there's tact and communication, though, that helps with all of that. If you end up finding yourself in a lot of these, like, battles with people, then it's a matter of your tact and communication.
24: Unnecessary battles.
0: On how you're going about communicating with the other side to kind of get them on your side,
24: mm-hmm.
0: to see your point of view. And if it's a lot of, like, grouchiness and grumpiness, so, like, I think ultimately things don't work out as well for you. So if that's the case, then I think that's part of the negotiation, is being able to effectively communicate.
24: Style.
0: Yeah, it's a tact, yeah. Being able to effectively communicate with other people to have them, understand the situation. And, we've had some very long inspection issues that have drawn out extensions, just over the last couple of months on a couple properties that we had to extend inspection timelines on them. And they've all worked out well for, they were both my buyers, they've all worked out well for my buyers. And in one case, not very well for the sellers. They were kind of miffed. And in that case, I was dealing directly with the seller,
24: because mm-hmm.
0: it was the agent that owned the property.
24: Mm-hmm.
0: We did definitely negotiate some items that we just ultimately wouldn't have gotten if we weren't, on the same page.
24: To me, an inspection item is if you have an inspection on a house and an item comes up through the inspection results, it's one of a couple things. Either it's an item that nobody knew about,
0: right,
24: and it was exposed via the inspection, or it was an item that the seller actually did know about and was hoping that you'd miss it.
2: Or just overlooked, didn't think about, you know.
24: That's being generous. Okay, or overlooked. So, but the defect is the defect.
0: Right.
24: Mm-hmm. That's not that big of a deal. Well, maybe to you it's not that big of a deal because you don't want to fix it. But it might be a really big deal to the buyer. But that doesn't change the fact that the defect is there.
0: Right. Yeah, we had the issue on a house that I'm the listing agent of that we're selling. And it's like, you've been made aware of this issue now, whether you knew about it or didn't know about it or what the extent of it was. And now we have to correct it because we want to move forward and be able to offer the property with the issue taken care of.
24: With this buyer or the next one?
0: With this buyer or the next one.
24: So
0: ideally you work it out with that buyer.
24: Yes.
0: Because you end up in a tough spot with the listing if you ever have to take it off the market because of an inspection. And that is something that I'm dealing with right now with one. And
24: how do you feel about, we got 39 seconds left, maybe we'll pick it up after the next thing, because I'm curious then, think about it over the break. How do you feel then about pre-sale inspections? Because I've not been against them, but not really a proponent of them. With relocation, we used to do a ton of relocation. Mm-hmm. There was always a pre-sale inspection. And I'm starting to think that that's not a bad idea.
0: In some cases, maybe. We're going to head out to break. 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
24: 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Okay, we're on to break. I asked Keith Reno about pre-listing inspections, how he feels about them. You know what I mean by a pre-listing inspection, Kelvin?
2: Mm-hmm. Yep.
24: That's a inspection pre-listing.
2: I understand. Thank
24: okay,
2: you.
24: What do you think about them?
0: Mm. Mm. I would prefer not to.
24: Why, really?
0: Yeah, I would just prefer not to.
2: Why spend the money on it?
0: The buyer's going to have their inspection, and mm-hmm. I think that every buyer, like you had mentioned, what's important to one is not important to another. So we just don't know what's important to the buyers or not. And if we sell the property and we haven't had, they don't ask for an inspection, then we don't, nobody ever had an inspection on the property. So it's possible that a buyer comes in. I have an instance right now where an offer came in, no inspection. Okay. No inspection.
24: Okay.
0: You know, and if the disclosure is thorough and the house is in general good repair, we'll let the buyer have their inspections and determine what's important to them and what's not.
24: Okay, so what about if you have an inspection, pre-sale inspection? I'm not saying that you lay it on the kitchen counter, but mainly for the buyer.
0: How many pre-inspections have you had this year on listings?
24: None. Zero.
2: Okay, there it is.
24: Yeah, I'm not saying it. I'm just saying that I'm in one right now, that if I'd had a pre-listing inspection, the inspection only turned up to like two things. So, and we knew about one of them. Yeah. The other one we didn't know about. But if we would have, they would have fixed it. So that would have given us an opportunity to fix it in advance, and it wouldn't have come up on an inspection. Now maybe they would have now then come up with other things because there were other things, mm-hmm. and the buyer chose which battle he was going to fight. Yeah. You know what I'm saying?
0: Yeah. In hindsight's 2020.
24: Yeah. I know.
0: It's easy to.
24: Okay.
0: I would have wished I would have had a pre-inspection on, you know, a couple listings this year probably.
2: Oh, yeah. I know one.
0: You know one.
2: But here, I know you didn't ask for my feedback, but I'll just share it with you, is if I have a pre-inspection, I'm still going to get my own as the buyer because I don't know that your inspection wasn't done by
0: your buddy.
2: Cousin
24: I'm not
2: cousin
24: saying that's going to avoid an inspection. You know, I'm just saying it might
2: find stuff. Okay.
24: Give the seller a little heads up on what's coming.
0: Mm-hmm. Yeah.
24: to walk through. We could just well do that ourselves.
0: And frankly,
24: I could do that.
0: Homeowners,
2: you can, yeah, come on. Yeah.
0: Homeowners don't. Some homeowners don't know anything about their house.
24: Yeah, yeah.
0: They're not handy.
24: Most.
0: They don't even know what they're looking at.
24: Yeah.
0: And whether it's bad or not.
2: I have a question for you guys. So you get the inspection report that comes back, though, mm-hmm. and it has stuff on there that you have no idea how to fix. Let's say it's a window and it's something isn't clamping, but that piece is gone. But it's like on the inspection report, fix that. Like, who? How?
24: You call a window company. Call Flex Services; they'll take care of it.
2: No, they don't. They don't know.
24: What?
2: No, I have one with property right now.
24: Flex Property Services. Call them. They know. They know. That's what their job is for.
0: What were you going to say?
2: We have one right now that we're selling. Keith has sold it. We have some inspection. I'm looking at the inspection report. I have no idea how to fix that. And I had to call a window company. Okay, I'll call Anderson. I'm sure they'll be right. Oh, hey, could you come over real quick?
0: You don't know what kind of window it is?
2: I don't know. I don't know even what the little piece is. And so anyway, the point is there's things that are going to be really challenging for homeowners. The reason it wasn't fixed and it came up on inspection is they didn't know how to fix it. And there's not a lot of handyman companies that will just go and do those little piddly things.
0: Yeah, that is tough.
2: It is challenging.
24: John Black Window.
2: You know, so.
24: John Black Window Repair. I just had him out at another house. All right, I'll send you the contact information.
0: That'd be good. Yeah, that's helpful. That's a helpful realtor thing to do.
24: Yeah. I've thought Flex Services would know that. But okay, so here's another thing now. We're off of that deal. We just... Lakeshore properties. So I got one on 100 Peninsula Road, $1.5 million. Beautiful lakeshore property, a Medicine Lake, gorgeous property. Another one right down the road for sale. Not as nice a property, in my humble opinion, for $1.75 million or something. So, and we're getting like very little activity.
0: How old is that home?
24: How old is it?
0: Yeah, I haven't even seen it. So.
24: Mine, it's like the home itself is built in 87, I think, but it's been completely redone.
0: Okay.
24: So it's like, you walk into it, you'd think it was just built. It's like brand new. Gorgeous kitchen. It's gorgeous. Okay. So then I'm thinking, wow. Well, $1.5 million property. It's not like they're flying off the shelf every day. I mean, not that many people can afford them, right? Mm-hmm. And then you have to want a property on a lake, so that's a smaller pool of buyers.
0: Metro Lake, too.
24: And then you want it on a Metro Lake, and then you want it on Medicine Lake. And so then your pool of buyers just keeps shrinking. So I thought, okay, let's just look at Hennepin County. I'm curious, how many properties, lakeshore properties, are for sale in Hennepin County between $1 million and $2 million? What do you think, Kelvin?
0: Hennepin County?
24: Hennepin County.
2: Hennepin County, $1 million to $2 million. Boy.
24: Lakeshore properties.
0: 25.
2: 10.
24: 30.
2: 30?
24: 30. And then, surprise. And then it goes up from there. So that at the end of the day, there's like 56 properties for sale, lakeshore properties, and they run all the way up to $22 million if you mm-hmm. want to get some of the big boats out on Minnetonka. Mm. But the point of it is that there's a lot of lakeshore properties available in Hennepin County. So then I thought, okay, I'm going to peel down on this, and I'm looking at each individual one because I want to see the difference, you know. And a lot of them are basically, a couple of them are basically you're buying a lot. You're buying the lot.
2: Okay.
24: You know, and then there's a teardown house on it. So that's one thing. And then others are, yes, it's quote-unquote lake shore, but you back up, it's like reeds and swamp and you know, yeah. You have to put on musher shoes to get out.
0: Yeah, you'd have $15,000 of shoreline cleanup.
24: If you could, if the DNR law. And then some of them are on channels, which I didn't even know we had here. Mm-hmm. They're like channels like in Florida, where there's a boat channel that comes down, and you got houses on each side of the channel, and at the end there's another boat. So basically what you bought is a dock.
0: Mm-hmm. Yeah, you lake access.
24: That allows you access to the lake. So it isn't really lakeshore frontage that you're going to go down and enjoy the lakeshore. So that peels off a few of them, and those tend to be the ones in the low $1 million mark. And then I said, okay, well, how many of them have a 3-car garage? Well, now that number's cut in half now with a 3-car garage. And then those are the ones that tend to have a little bit wider lot, and they're a little more sweeping. Some of them say they're lakeshore, and they're not. There's a road that you have to cross to get to the
0: lake. Those are the worst.
24: They're horrible.
0: You can actually designate in the search to not have, you know.
24: That shouldn't be in the new search. So then I get a notice from the MLS saying they've changed the lake shore categories. The old searches are still good, but the new ones they did just for that. Lake shore is lake shore, not across the road. There's a separate category for a road in front.
0: Yeah.
24: Because really? People, yeah. Because at pictures, you know, we're how we are. So we take pictures of the lake from the second floor.
2: Yeah.
24: And you don't see the road.
2: Right.
24: And then you get there and it's like, well, this isn't lake shore.
2: Yeah. Deceitful.
24: Yeah.
0: Deceit.
24: Anyhow.
0: Lake Mille Lacs has a lot of that property.
24: Yeah.
0: And you own it. I mean, you own everything. Yeah. You own right across the street. And so you have your boat there and all that, that access.
2: But you have to, kind of like when you're going to Stillwater, right?
0: Yep.
2: Up through Lake Elmo and stuff like that.

0: like a rock shore, you know, and you got to climb over this, climb over that. It's just not very nice shore frontage. Where we have lawn that essentially runs right down to the dock. You can pull a boat up on the lawn if you wanted to do that. So when they've hauled sand in, so you got a sandy beach you can haul it all up there.
1: Wow.
0: Now, last week, they had the harvester was out there. They harvested all the algae off the lake.
1: Really?
0: So take that off and they sell for feed or whatever they do. So now the lake will be clear till it blooms again in the August, and then they'll do it again.
1: Yeah. Fascinating.
0: You learn a lot about a lake property. So then I have another one up in White Bear Avenue, 4181 White Bear Avenue, just coming on the market this weekend, $660,000, 200 and some feet of lakeshore frontage, right across the street from White Bear Lake. Big, all the activities there, good access. Super duper, 4181 White Bear Avenue, small house.
2: So that one's over the road?
0: Nope. No, that's gorgeous.
2: On what lake?
0: Furniture. What is the lake?
1: That's right. If I know what you're talking about, too.
0: Yeah. I just put it in last night, too, and I had to to the DNR site.
1: And you can boat on it. You can do everything on it.
2: But when I was out there, look it up, because we're going to head out to break and we're going to look up that. Your new listing, find out what lake it's on. You should know that.
0: I know it.
2: 612-627-8000. That number again is 612-627-8000.
1: By the
2: For all
1: time
2: your
1: they
2: lake
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0: 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Okay, we found out the name of the lake. It's Goose Lake. If you were listening last segment, we were talking about 4181 White Bear Avenue. Cute little house, $660,000 on Goose Lake. It's a cute lake, little lake. Adjoins White Bear Avenue or White Bear Lake, except there's no boat access between the two, which is kind of nice because you don't have all that traffic. It's your own little private lake. Kids come home from school, they can go out and pontoon and all that stuff. Don't have to worry about
1: non-motorized
0: something.
1: Lake.
0: It's a motorized lake.
2: Oh, yeah. Yeah.
0: Water. I was up there yesterday. They're water skiing.
1: Oh, for real?
0: Yeah, it's great.
1: What's the acreage? 500, 400?
0: It's probably about 150 acres.
1: Ooh, really?
0: Yeah, something like that, yeah. Yeah.
1: Can you water ski on 150 acres?
0: Oh, yeah, you go around in a circle.
1: Okay.
0: Yep. Yeah.
3: Short rope. No, just kidding.
0: Yeah,
1: it looks like a nice really setting, nice. Though.
0: Goose Lake, look really it up. Nice it's setting. On the DNR site. Yeah. I was in the drop-down in the when I was inputting
1: some
0: it
1: pan
0: in.
1: Pan fish in there or what?
0: Yeah. Yeah, I'm sure there are.
3: A lot of fishing in there.
0: I'm sure there's everything in there because the water does run through between. The,
1: okay.
3: It does. You just can't get a boat through it.
0: You just can't get a boat through it. Okay, so there's that property. Lots. The point of it is that all this thing is that there's a ton of lakeshore properties for sale in the Twin Cities. Mm-hmm. You know, Land O'Lakes. Some of them are dinky little lakes.
1: Yeah.
0: Medicine Lake is like 1,500 acres.
1: Right.
0: You know, it's a big lake. And
1: well, I'm looking for cabin property myself. I've noticed just after Memorial Day, kind of a lot of those properties come on the market. They go up there, get the cabin ready.
0: What size lake are you looking for?
1: I'd say like 5,000 would be great.
0: Okay, that's a nice size lake.
1: Yeah.
0: Yeah.
3: That's are you personally looking for one?
1: Mm-hmm. I have been.
0: Yeah.
1: Yeah.
3: Just keeping an eye out?
1: Yeah, I made an offer on one last year. It didn't work out, and just kind of looking for the something to have
3: right
1: for
3: thing.
1: Yeah, quite a long time, so I don't want to buy something.
3: Yeah, smart.
0: So if you're advising a seller that's coming on the market now, like say in June sometime, or they're thinking maybe July, July probably not the ideal time of the year to come on the market, but you know, people sell houses. We've sold I've sold a house on the 4th of July, so I mean every day of the week we sell houses. It's not like you can't. It just wins the bulk of the activity. But if you've got a summer house coming on the market, what are some of the things that you advise a client to do? Other than it's always get the inside done because that's what they live in, so that's got to be done. And trust me, in this market where there is a balanced market and we are having people pick and choose between one or another because inventory is up 30-some percent, if you put a dirty house on the market that you have to burn your socks after you walk through, then it's going to sit there.
1: Yeah.
0: Or you're going to take just a real hit.
3: Yeah.
0: On the, it's worth the effort to clean it up, fix it. If it's dirty, clean it. If it needs paint, paint it. You know, those are little things that you can do.
3: I think the biggest thing for me, and I'm not obviously realtor, but is the curb appeal as you drive up. Is it does it look sharp, right? So on one of Keith's properties, we had some work done there, taken out just like... There's work that was done, so there's a mound of dirt. Getting the dirt out of there, putting sod down. So could you seed it or sod it? It's like Keith was like, sod it. Make it look like it's been there. And,
0: right.
3: And then fresh mulch, and you go thick mulch, so nothing's coming through for a while. You know, for a while. Just make that thing look sharp. Cut the edges really nice, you know.
0: It makes a huge difference.
1: Yeah, nice.
3: The thing you told me on Chris's property was paint the front door, which was great, right?
0: Yeah.
3: Paint the front door. And the trim around
0: and
3: it, just so it looks sharp. So you
0: it's
3: walk up, you go,
0: first thing
3: oh, this is
0: are
3: good.
0: Looking at.
3: Right. This is nice.
1: Yeah, you're going to grab that door handle, and it's like chipping paint and all messed up and
0: dirty.
1: Gnarled up.
0: Yeah.
3: Yeah, like, yeah, you're already in your mind, right? You went down from it. If 10's like, oh, this is great, you're at a 7 before you walked in the property because you walked to the house and it looked like didn't look as good as it
0: should have. So that's I wrote an article that's going to come out next week's Egan magazine on summer selling.
3: Everybody get that.
0: And here it is, fresh in the lawn. That's the first thing.
3: Yep.
0: You know, make that look good. Power wash it. Some of the homes that are
1: power wash the lawn.
0: Power wash the house.
1: Going too fast.
0: Okay.
3: Yeah, you started with
0: fresh in the lawn, green grass, weed free. Plant the you know, put some mulch around the house so it's fresh looking. Cut the edges along the sidewalks going up so that it's not kind of mangy looking going up there. If you got a handrail going up to the front stoop, paint the handrail, paint the front door. So that's the presentation. So you're going on a blind date, and that's the first impression you get of the girl when you're on the blind, or the guy, when you're on the blind date, what do you do when you're going on a blind date? Do you brush your teeth and wash your and comb your hair? Of course you do. So same thing. That's what it is. That's what makes them want to turn the key in the door and go inside and see more.
1: Senior on a date. Just thinking about seeing you on a date.
3: That'd be awful.
1: That'd be awful, he says.
0: Some seasonal flowers, maybe a little pot in the front with some color. Then power wash the exterior surfaces. I can't tell you how many times you go up to a house that used to have white siding.
3: Mm-hmm.
0: And
1: a little dingy.
0: It's not only dingy, but there's actually like algae growing on it and stuff, especially down by the
1: north side.
0: Mm-hmm. Power wash that baby off of there. Make it white and bright again.
3: Yep.
0: You know, it looks, then it's cute.
3: It's so
0: dollhouse, and it's so easy to do.
3: It's so fun to do. If you've power washed, that's part of Flex Service. You know, we power wash stuff. That's fun. Like, you don't even have to pay us to do that. It's so fun.
0: Yeah.
1: You know what I mean? Power washing?
3: Oh, love it, right? Just because you see what you're doing, right? Like, so much of our life, you're like doing these transactions, you're selling, buying homes, you're helping advise people. But at the end of the day, it's just like, that was words and counsel, right?
1: Yeah. Mm-hmm.
3: But you're doing that, you're like literally seeing as you're going.
1: There's something definitely satisfying about manual labor.
0: Yes, there is.
3: Love
0: it. Yeah, chop wood and carry water. So there's that, speaking of power washing, the decks.
3: Yep, absolutely.
0: You know, you got a deck, same thing. You get the algae on the deck, the stain that's kind of peeling off. You know, power wash the thing and restain the deck.
3: Yep, not that hard.
0: Because people are walking out on the deck with their head down, and they see this unkept area.
3: Mm.
0: And it just kind of sends a message that there's probably some unkept areas in the rest of the house. I looked at my own house. My house is 25 years old. I look at my house, and I look up, and it's... I mean, we're working on that thing constant. I got someone coming over there this afternoon to do work on the house. Constant.
1: 25-year-old landscaping is...
0: not pretty.
1: Is rough.
0: Yeah, it's rough.
1: Mine is really rough.
0: Yep.
1: I was looking at it yesterday, same, and I'm just going to tear everything out.
0: Yeah.
1: It's just all overgrown and woody. You know, it's been 25 years, or 23 years the house was built.
0: So we're I planted some more lavender plants in the front. You know, and the other ones had died out, and they were all main. So we pulled them up, put some nice new plants in there. And then even inside the house, you know, you got your corner beads that, you know, a couple of them have let loose. Mm-hmm. This is what you think about when you're putting your house on the market.
3: Yep.
0: You see it.
3: Mm-hmm.
1: Yeah.
0: You think that the buyer's not going to also see it? They're going to see it.
3: Right.
0: You know, and it sends them. Outdoor living area, stage them.
1: Yep.
0: You know, get them looking good. The back patio. Yep. Get some furniture. Set it out there. Get some tables if you don't have them. Make it look like this is an area that you can enjoy.
1: Yeah.
0: You know.
1: At this time of year, we see a lot of those, you know, like the last graduate of your child's high school. You know, your kid's going through high school. So those homes come on the market. And those are the best. Like the house I just sold over in Egan on Slater Road, their daughter graduated last year. And so their home was, I mean, they got all the landscaping dialed in. Some new hardscapes, and so showcasing those areas of the home, like you talk about with the backyard and staging those backyard spaces, huge.
0: And people get that done like that, and we should have done this 5 years ago.
1: I know.
3: I know.
1: That's why I feel like I have to pull the trigger on my stuff, because ultimately
0: next year, buddy.
1: Don't do anything. Yeah, my daughter will graduate next year, but you don't do anything to the property, and then you make it the best it's ever looked in, you know, 20 years that you've been in the home when you're
3: going
1: to sell
3: this,
1: though.
3: Yeah.
1: Yeah.
3: This looks awesome. Let's leave.
1: Yeah. This looks awesome. Let's leave. That's a good point. My daughter is graduating next year, so I might as well spend the money this year and enjoy it.
0: Yeah. Maximize natural light. That's another thing.
3: You won't do it.
0: Pull the curtains back. Get the blinds up.
3: Yep.
0: Get the wash the windows. Either do it yourself or have somebody come and wash the windows. Window washing is actually very affordable. It's one of the last things that's
3: actually affordable.
0: Get a window washer out there, wash the windows inside and out, let that light shine in, and you know, so many homes could be bright if the windows weren't so dirty.
3: Well, and people open the windows on when they're looking, they'll look and see if they slide, and then if it's all nice and clean, it's awesome. If it's all full of
1: grime,
3: it's like, oh, you're like, come on, people.
0: Or if the latches don't work and you can't lock them. They look at that, too.
3: They do look at that, and they call it out.
0: Keep the home cool. There's the other thing, especially a vacant home. Bacon homes. You know, they don't, I'm not going to spend the money to cool it. So you go in there and it's 98 degrees.
1: Yeah. All you want to do is get out of
0: there. All you want to do is get out of there. You know? That's hot. And everything that looks bad looks worse when it's 98 degrees.
3: Except.
0: Yep. Mm-hmm. Keep the home cool. Eliminate the odors. That's another one.
3: Mm-hmm.
0: Again, a vacant house can get a little stale smelling. Yep. You know, so.
1: But don't put a bunch of Glade plug-ins.
0: No, oh, God, no.
1: There's nothing worse than walking in when you're showing a property and you're like, they're covering something up.
0: Yep, they knock you right over.
1: Might be better than the cat pee, though, in the house I was in yesterday. So with that, we're going to head out to break.
3: Oh, no.
1: Give us a call. 612-627-8000. That number again is 612-627-8000. 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
0: Hey, welcome back. 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Calvin Kamek, ladies and gentlemen. Granite Bank. Okay. So I Googled this morning. I didn't Google it. What did I do? I didn't chat GPT, it was another one. Anyhow, okay. I asked, what are the most common questions, the most frequently asked questions of home buyers when thinking about purchasing a home? Number one, most frequently asked question is, how much can I really afford? And it wasn't purchase price, it was all payment. That's what they were concerned about.
3: Yeah. Payment. To be honest, that's the fun part of the job, right? For us is to doing a lot more Teams meeting with people, so I can share my screen, because that way we can just sit on our closing cost worksheet, and I can just we can just keep going. And then I said, watch this number here, watch your income, you know, your front end ratio and your back end ratio, right? The front ratio, when we're talking mortgage, right,
0: mm-hmm.
3: is your house payments. Let's say your house payment is $2,000, right? And your income, monthly income, gross monthly income is 10 grand, right? So that'd be 20%, okay? So 20% of your gross income is going to that house payment. That's your front ratio. Your back ratio is that $2,000 payment plus any other monthly debt payments, but it's the minimum monthly debt payment, right? You add those together and that's your back end ratio. Let's say there's $1,000 there, so now you're at 30%. So we'll just keep going up on the purchase price until you go, oh, see that number? Now you're at 45% on the back. Ooh, now you're at 50%.
0: Ooh.
3: And we're going to stop at 50. So we're going to stop at 48 just to give us self margin. But this is the number. So you can, that's how we do that and just have fun with people. And then they're like, I would never do that. I'm like, good. Never do that.
0: Yeah.
3: Right?
0: You're able to, but.
3: Yeah, you shouldn't. But the only time that does come into play where you do have the high ratios is when you have one of the spouses might not have. Maybe they're working a 1099 mm-hmm. job. They're gotcha. Self-employed or there's something like that. So yeah. we're really ramping so up on this person. But we have other income, yeah. you know, so that's when it does happen sometimes.
0: What do you do when, I may be getting you off your track.
3: Yeah, here, I've got so much stuff to
0: but
3: go
0: But what do you do when you have undocumented income that is 1099 or self-employed income and you actually need the income? How do you go about
3: Well, you'd have to go to a bank statement program then or you'd have to go to a different type of product. Where you're going to have a little
1: if
3: bit
1: they don't have history, if they job don't have history?
3: If you don't have a two-year history and you haven't claimed it, that's the other thing. A lot of people make money, they just don't claim it on their taxes because they're being advised not to, and I get it, right? We all run businesses, right?
0: Mm-hmm.
3: For a long time, you didn't qualify for the house you live in because I tried, you know, because yep. you're great at how you manage your income through different organizations. That's the reality. So then, but now I've got one right now. We're doing a bank state. Well, we were going to do a bank statement program for this person. They show $15,000 a month every month for 2 years. Like, oh, perfect. But then I was looking at it. You know, the rate is like 7.625.
1: That's the bank statement program.
3: At a bank statement program, it's a higher rate,
1: yeah.
3: right?
1: You're yeah, putting it's more like a down. Full point.
3: Yeah. So I'm like, oh, I hate that. So then I called. You know, we're at Granite Bank now, right? We made that transition. And so I just called the guys that run the portfolio products. I said, hey, here's what I got. Could we just do this in-house? He goes, oh, this is exactly what we look for. And we did it that way.
1: So because you got to go more of a conventional rate then?
3: Yep, yeah. It was 7 1/8.
1: Okay, so a little bit better.
3: A lot better rate. And it's a 5-year ARM. And now, and literally... Literally, the criteria, does this make sense?
0: Mm-hmm.
3: Is they say, you know, there's a committee, 3 people,
1: yep.
3: you know, does this make sense? And I have to give an overview, bullets, and they go, send us bullets, not paragraphs.
1: Right.
3: Which
1: right.
3: is my thing, right?
0: Right?
3: So bullet, boom, boom, boom. This is exactly what we do. Get us this. It was like 6 things.
0: Now, they said that's a portfolio.
3: Yeah. Now, that just sits at Granite Bank. You pay
0: Will
3: Granite.
0: They hold it the whole 5 yep. years, or yep. will they sell
3: they
0: it
3: hold
0: off?
3: It. Nope.
0: They don't can't season sell it off. They nope. can't season it and sell it?
3: No, nope. that's a great loan for them.
0: Okay.
3: Because they borrow money at Fed funds rate.
0: Okay.
3: And then they charge you 7 1/8.
0: Right.
3: So it's great. So anyway, so just different ways that we have to find. But man, there's so many ways now that we have access to do that, which is kind
1: that's
3: of fun.
1: Great.
3: Yeah. So I want to touch
1: Good
3: on some
1: to have
3: things.
1: Options.
3: Great yeah. to have options. I need to touch on a bunch of things here, so I'm going to get rolling. So rates right now, think 6.5.
0: Yeah.
3: 6.5, probably a prevailing rate in the Twin Cities right now. If you pay a little bit money, maybe you get a little bit lower. But you're going to be in that mid-sixes.
0: What's a little bit?
3: Maybe get down to 6.375, okay. 6.25, you know. You're not really seeing 5.99. You know, for a while, we were 5.875, 5.99. Yeah, we were there. But the market's just really, you know, all the conversation is now becoming noise, and the rates are just kind of staying up mm-hmm. high. Because the noisiest thing right now is, quite honestly, is inflation.
1: Yeah,
3: that's the noisiest thing. So it's the war, and then hey, we're close to a deal, and then the Iranians send a picture of them holding up the middle finger to us, and mm-hmm. then we're, you know, it's like back and forth, back and forth. Just like this is the most no. Yeah, I trust nobody in any of it. I do trust inflation, right? Because those are real numbers coming out from different sources. So,
1: yeah.
3: And when you go fill up your car, and everybody says, oh, it's not just look at gas, but that's what everybody looks at.
1: God, I noticed yesterday I was driving to an appointment in the morning and gas was $3.89. And by the time I got gas at 1 o'clock in the afternoon, it was $4.20. $4.19. I'm like, what happened today? I'm like Googling, how's the market? Like, why did the gas jump up
3: 40
1: cents or 30 cents or whatever?
3: So
1: since this morning.
3: Anyway.
1: And then I looked, I was like, no, it was just because I was in a different city. And I drove right past the same gas station that I drove past and saw $3.89 and it was $4.19. It was the same.
3: Unbelievable.
1: Really annoying.
3: Good stuff. Yeah. So anyway, so inflation's real. That's what's driven rates up. So we'll kind of see. I think there's so much pressure. There's so much pressure right now in the administration just to get things in order.
1: Just to figure it out. Just get it settled down.
3: Yep.
1: It's too much going. There's way too much going on.
3: Yep. I don't listen to any of it anymore.
1: Yeah. No.
3: I'm so tired of it now.
0: When they say they got it, when the deal is signed, then let me know.
3: Yep.
0: Because it's constant, and it gets tiresome.
3: It does. That's
0: the daily briefing where it's we're close. Yeah, we're actively negotiating. Blah blah blah blah blah. Oh, by the way, they've just bombed
1: Lebanon.
3: Yeah, it's just like, come on. So that's where rates are. I want to hit Cash to Win. Cash to Win is a program that we've been using. That was one of the largest factors of us making a move to Granite Bank, and we have 3 minutes. I can't get into all of it, but I'll tell you a couple scenarios where I've actually used it. So number one scenario was, and I didn't use it, but I talked about it with the listing agent, and it is a cash offer. So if you have somebody that you're losing out on properties, and you're like, we keep losing out to cash, right? Everybody likes cash. Great. Let's go in at cash. We'll do a cash offer on that property. Just have to make sure you have 10% you can put into the transaction. So it's not for your first-time home buyer and you're just going to go, because we just bought that, right? So we want you to have skin in the game. We want to know that you have some money in the game. That seems fair. That 10% can be gift, whatever. It's okay. But we need 10% play, right? And then we can go in as a cash offer. Now we win. Now we win.
1: Cash to win,
3: right? So that's number one. Second way is I'm dealing with folks right now. They bought a property in Minneapolis, $1.35 million is the purchase price in Minneapolis. One of these old homes, Keith, you'd love it.
0: Yep.
3: Big woodwork, just gorgeous. That's their thing, right? He owns the gentleman, they're just newly engaged, right? She owns a home, he owns a home, and they own a cabin. He put his cabin on a 15-year note. His payment's $4,787 a month on his cabin. I'm like, oh, dude. So his ratios are like 54, 50. Mm-hmm. I'm like, oh. So what am I doing? I'm using Cash to Win. Guess what we're going? We're going to go in. We're buying the cabin. We bought. So today we will buy the cabin. Quote marks right here. So we buy the cabin. So as long as I have an active purchase agreement, we're not buying.
1: Because he is going to sell it. Ultimately.
3: He's going to sell it, right? It's on the market right now. Okay. So
0: maybe you want to buy it, Keith.
3: We're going to go put an offer on that or property. So we have a purchase agreement. Freddie and Fannie say, hey, as long as you have a purchase agreement,
1: in place.
3: Now you don't have to count the payment, and now I qualify. Mm-hmm. From the date we close on the new Minneapolis home, I've got 60 days to get that home sold.
0: The cabin.
3: Or the cabin, yep.
0: Or the bank's
3: going
0: to own it.
3: The bank's going to come in on day 61 and buy it from you.
1: At the agreed upon price.
3: Yeah, at full sales price. The realtor this morning sent me a CMA. We have an inspection done. We don't even do an appraisal, just an inspection. We will make sure like there's not cracks in the foundation, the roof's on,
0: right.
3: There's windows. Yeah,
0: right.
3: That stuff.
0: Yeah.
3: So what a great, and now you're going to sell the property. The realtor's going to sell the property in the next 60 days. And then what do we do with our purchase agreement? We tear it up. Mm-hmm. We're not trying to get rid of the realtors. We're not trying to do anything. We're just trying to get it so that we are making transactions happen.
1: Yeah, and you're guaranteeing that backup sale.
3: Yep. So
0: it's like a guaranteed sale program.
3: Mm-hmm.
0: It's like, and we used to do that all the time. I mean, it was very common to do it, and then it went away for some reason.
3: But for NOC, which is a program that does that, Fly Home, $2,500 to write that PA. Mm-hmm. Cost you zero, and we rip it up if you sell your property.
0: Yeah.
3: It's pretty awesome.
0: No and loss, if you're making an offer on properties now contingent,
3: yep.
0: Now you can be non-contingent.
3: Be non-contingent.
0: I think that's the bigger deal.
3: Yep.
0: Mm-hmm. I think it's even better.
3: A lot of cool stuff you guys got going on over
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25: Indeed.
24: So let's tip things off with the weather forecast.
25: Okay.
24: We'll go with Saturday, where the thermometer in the Twin Cities is going to top out at Tony Gonzalez. And your overnight low, Ryan Khalil.
25: Khalil. Matt Khalil's brother, I assume.
24: Yes, indeed.
25: Former Viking. The Tony Gonzalez, there's two numbers floating in my brain, and I just can't decide which it is. Did he wear 80? Oh, so then it must be, is it 88 then?
24: Bingo.
25: Yeah, I couldn't decide which one it was. Is it 80 or 88? So I'm going to give myself half credit on that one.
24: All right, yeah, 88, the high, Tony Gonzalez, and then Ryan Khalil.
25: Ryan Khalil.
24: And he had 60. A few numbers, so I'm going to give you the primary number.
25: All right, I'll go 62.
24: Ooh, 67.
25: Wow, okay.
24: Yeah, yeah, he is Matt Khalil's brother. He played at USC like Matt Khalil. And, of course, Matt was a high draft choice of the Minnesota Vikings. It didn't quite pan out the way they wanted. But Ryan and Matt were teamed up in Carolina, and they became the third set of brothers to play on the same O-line in the NFL back in 2017.
25: Who are the other two?
24: I don't have that info, but their sister, Danielle Khalil,
25: yes,
24: sang the Star-Spangled Banner before the Vikings-Panthers game, which featured the brothers back in 2013. So that must have been when Matt was in Minnesota.
25: Yes, it was. So. Yep. Okay. All right. Yeah. And then what's the story on Tony Gonzalez? Is he in the hall?
24: Yes, he is.
25: Yeah. And
24: deservedly so.
25: Yeah.
24: I mean, you know, I was thinking about it when I was preparing this weather quiz. And of course, I put a lot of prep time into it.
25: I'm sure you did.
24: Travis Kelce is the GOAT tight end for the Kansas City Chiefs. Right. And maybe the GOAT tight end of all time. Right. I say that in air quotes. I'm not sure Travis Kelce was any better than Tony Gonzalez. He was a monster for the Chiefs from 97 to 2008.
25: Yeah.
24: First round pick out of Cal. He did have some years with Atlanta. We're talking 14 Pro Bowls.
25: Wow.
24: Most career receiving yards by a tight end. And 15,127. Most career catches by a tight end. 1,325. So, yes, Travis Kelce is all that in a bag of chips, but I don't think he's any better than Tony Gonzalez. The Chiefs have been spoiled at the tight end position.
25: Wow. Yeah, that's for sure. Those those two guys somewhat back to back, really. I mean,
24: yes.
25: I mean, obviously there's a few years in between there, but yeah, that's a pretty good resume for sure. So, all right. Well, where do you want to start this? Twins home to Kansas City this weekend. They got beat Thursday night in a game where kind of an up and down back and forth game. They come back and they tie it, and then they end up losing 8-6. They gave up a couple. I think they gave up two in the top of the ninth, or was it the eighth? I can't remember.
24: It was in the ninth. I actually went to that game.
25: Oh, you did go?
24: Yeah, okay. And I stayed through the rain delay.
25: Yeah, 1 hour
24: about
25: rain
24: an
25: delay.
24: Hour, yeah. They resumed at 9:30. It was a tough loss for the Twins in the sense, you know, the Royals are not a good team right now. So you know, although they're not that far away from the Twins in the AL Central, I will single out Cody Clemens, who had a couple of home runs for the Twins, both of the solo variety, but he was a lot of their offense. Byron Buxton had another leadoff home run.
25: Yeah, solo home run. He leads the league in solo home runs.
24: So three of those home runs they hit were solos, but Clemens made two outstanding defensive plays at first base.
25: Really?
24: Yeah, one on a pop-up where he ran into foul ground, and Kent Herbeck would have been proud of it and made one of those, you know, tough catches where you're on the track, you're near the sidewall, you gotta really make, you know, fast decisions about where I'm at. Can't take your eye off the ball. It was a great play. And then he also made one at first base with a sprawling grab of a ground ball. So good game for Cody. But yeah, and the Twins, they really kind of went with an opener concept. I mean, it was Andrew Morris for two, and then it was Paredes, Bonda, Orzi, Gomez, Rogers, Lawrence. So I don't know if that was by design, but in the box score, it sure looks like it was an opener concept for the Twins.
25: Yeah. Well, they, you know, their bullpen just didn't do them any favors in that case. And it was Taylor Rogers too, wasn't it?
24: It was. He got the loss. Yep, yeah, exactly right.
25: Yeah. I saw him warming up. I didn't see that the top of the ninth inning when he gave up the two, but
24: Rojas had a two-run single for the
25: That was it. That's right. They had bunted him over. That's right. Because I was complaining. I was on the phone with my son Tony, who was driving across the great state of Wisconsin late last night, and I was bemoaning the fact that Cleveland had a similar situation, first and second, nobody out, and they had their number one overall draft choice from 2 years ago, Travis Bazzana, coming up to the plate. And of course, they didn't have him bunt. He strikes out on three pitches. And then the inning, they end up getting one run out of the deal on a sack fly by the next batter. I don't recall who it was. But they could have had two runs because they had guys on first and second. Oh, somebody got a single and scored the guy from second, and then that was it. That was all the scoring they did. Well, that single would have scored both runs had you bunted him over. But no, all these teams looking for that, you know, looking for the big inning. Well, the Royals, smartly, first and second, nobody out. That wasn't a great bunt, by the way. I saw the bunt. It did work. And it moved the runners up.
24: And then they
25: got
24: a walk to load the bases.
25: Right. And then a base hit scored two runs.
24: Yep.
25: I mean, that's a difference maker.
24: Yep.
25: Granted, you know, they ended up with the walk and, you know, you set up the double play. But at the same time, man, you put pressure on that pitcher. You put pressure on the defense. When you bunt, you put pressure on the defense. They have to make a play, right? They got to pick it up. They got to throw to the right base. They got to make a good throw. You know, the guy's got to be on.
24: And you know, that used to be routine in practices and drills in baseball back in the day at all levels. I mean, bunting was way more common then. I know they work on it now, but I wonder how much they work on it, because how often do you have to get ready for a bunt? Not nearly as much as back in the day. So you would think they'd still have that drill. It's, you know, you got to do it at least once a day, right? But I don't know.
25: I agree.
24: I go to games and don't see bunts. I might go see five games and then I'll see a bunt. That's just the way it is these days. And this guy Rojas, too, by the way, earlier in the day on Thursday was called up from AAA Omaha. So, bunt chaser for a minute, then he became a Royal and he gets the game-winning base hit.
25: Yeah. And I saw, by the way, I did see on that bunt, now that I think about it, Josh Bell was playing first base at the time. And he went bottom over tea kettle. I don't know.
24: Yeah,
25: if did you see the replay? Yeah, because the grass was slick from the rain earlier, and he lost his footing and just went loop, and the ground shook at Target Field, I'm sure, with Josh Bell going down. I don't, you know, Josh Bell is kind of, he's exactly who I thought he was. He's an okay defender.
2: not a great first baseman by any stretch. He's okay. But he's been, I think he's overall, he's been a disappointment. What has he got, like 4 home runs?
24: He's a lot of those were in the first couple of weeks.
2: Yeah, and he's
24: of the season.
2: And he's hitting like a little over 200. I mean,
24: he's scuffling, but he's got he's a better not average it. Than James Altman.
2: Yeah.
24: He's in the 160 range.
2: Well, James Altman living up to his name.
24: Yeah, no question. And those home runs, by the way, they did have 4. Buxton, Clemens, a pair, and then Victor Caratini. All of them are solo shots. So.
2: Right. And Caratini is the one that tied it at 6, if I'm not mistaken.
24: Yep. And the other takeaway I had, and it's nothing new, but it's getting to the point of you wonder if anyone's really going to show up to the ballpark unless Milwaukee or Toronto or the New York Yankees or the LA Dodgers show up. They announced 17,802, but there probably was 10 to 11,000 in the venue. And after the rain, some people spilled out.
2: They did. I saw that.
24: And you're talking about ideal weather. There's just no excuse now weather-wise to not go out to Target Field. Now, when I say that, yeah, the rain came, but it's not cold.
2: Right.
24: And no, you know, I think it was one of those rains where you didn't mind hanging around. It was just nice out. And then when the storm blew through, it was actually the front cooled things off a little bit. And this weekend, you know, shapes up to be baseball weather. So I don't know if the crowds will pick up Friday's fireworks night, and then you got a Saturday and Sunday day games. The Twins have to be concerned. But then I wonder, do they care? Because their payroll's so low, they probably have it all figured out down to the 10th of a penny that will come out in the black here.
1: Yeah,
24: that's how they operate.
2: They got it figured out, man. Don't worry about the poll ads. they've got it figured out.
24: Oh, yeah,
2: I guess my biggest concern long term is if Major League Baseball and the players are actually going to get together on this. I know we spent a lot of time on this. I think it was last weekend's show. We talked about this, how the owners have made their first overture with a salary cap and a floor, and the floor is pretty high. It's like 170 or something, 170 million, which is 100 million more than the A's are spending, and about 90 million more than Cleveland is spending, and
24: yeah,
2: 70 million more than the Twins are spending. So, I mean, these teams are going to have to buck up and
24: wouldn't a salary cap mean that collectively across the board, all the players would benefit, because it forces these coupon clipping teams like the Twins, like the Guardians, to spend a certain amount of money. Now you're not going to have your Manny Machado, Bryce Harper, name your superstar type of deals, because there's going to be a lid on it. But the lower rung guys are going to get paid, right? You have to disperse the money somehow.
2: Exactly. And the players, just especially the veteran players, don't want to give that up. I think that they're, in the end, of course, this helps the bottom line for Major League Baseball. And that means the owners, and they're the billionaires. But
24: yeah.
2: But and so, look, I'm not pretending by any stretch of the imagination that I'm going to the wall for these guys. But
24: no,
2: but I'm worried about the game that and I think in this case, the game is what is going to suffer if the players win this and they go to another stupid luxury tax, which, the teams like the Dodgers and the Yankees and the Mets and whoever, the Blue Jays, they don't care. They'll pay the luxury tax. They'll pay whatever it takes, which is just it just continues what they've got right now.
24: Yeah.
2: The owners have to hold. They have to hold the line on it this time.
24: Your point. I'll call it GOTG. Good of the game. Health of the sport. And yeah, because you can get these astronomical contracts like some of the superstars get without a salary cap, and you watch the same old teams have success every year because they have the deep pockets, but the sport suffers. There's a lot of fans that are turned off by it, and I welcome it. I cheer for one of those deep-pocketed teams. And maybe they would have a year or two where they don't necessarily win the NL West, the Dodgers, but I think they're shrewd enough in their front office, and it's an attractive place to play. Let's be blunt. Guys want to go there.
2: Right.
24: That wouldn't change. But, Minnesota could be an attractive place to play. I don't think it is now, because it is what it is. But back when the Twins were winning, and even then, though, they didn't go all in on spending money. But if you got an owner in Minnesota that really said, hey, I don't care about what it costs. I'm just going to try to put the best team together. Why wouldn't you want to play here? Because once the weather turns, June, July, August, September in Minnesota can be pretty good.
2: Absolutely.
24: It's better than playing in Atlanta from a heat perspective.
2: Yeah.
24: And then your fans will show up, but you got to give them a reason to show up.
2: Yeah. And right now they don't have, there's not a lot of good reason to show up right now. I mean, you know, to watch the opposition, to be out on a nice night, but to go and cheer for the Twins, I don't know. They're mediocre to below average right now, and and there are other options. There are other things to do. There just are, you know. And sadly, it still is the number one attraction, you know, at least until Vikings training camp starts. So it would be nice to see the and you said not attractive place to come to for players right now. If I'm a right-handed hitter that hits the long ball,
24: I get that.
2: I would look seriously at coming to Target Field.
24: Your stats could look very good. Just ask Brian Dozier or Nelson Cruz.
2: Brian Dozier, Byron Buxton for that matter.
24: Yeah, and Buxton, it's so good to see him locked in. I mean, unfortunately, like you've been pointing out, these home runs, most of them are solo. So,
2: And what was his Willingham?
24: Willingham.
2: Yeah.
24: I think that was the name.
2: Yeah, he came in here and had a huge season or two for the Twins.
24: I am going to counter you a bit because they keep winning. By the way, WNBA Commissioner's Cup is underway. The Lynx play the Valkyries on Thursday at Target Center. They got an 87-84 win over Golden State. But where I'm going here is
2: at the Commissioner's Cup.
24: Crowd at Target Center. And this game's basically going on the same time as the Twins and the Royals. I saw the combo platter of fans going in. I know nobody goes to downtown Minneapolis anymore.
2: So I forgot about
24: it's
2: that.
24: It's too scary. But there were two separate sets of fan bases there Thursday night, not to mention your theater crowd. But 91.05, and that's a legitimate 91.05. The Twins, 17,000, probably was about 10 or 11,000 in the ballpark. So the Lynx are right there for the Twins as far as how many people are going to actually watch.
2: True.
24: Lynx are 8-2.
2: Although the Twins are playing every night and the Lynx.
24: No, I get it, but I'm just trying to say that if you're disgusted with the Twins, go watch the Lynx because at least they win.
2: if they would only play outdoors.
24: It's Olivia Miles, 28 points, 7 assists.
2: No, she's
24: they should have an outdoor game at Target Field. I guarantee if they built it up right and did the PR thing, and the Twins would welcome it because some of that money would go into the Polad's pockets.
2: No.
24: Yep. That'd be cool.
2: Yep. By the way, Josh Willingham.
24: Josh.
2: Yep. 2014, he hit 34 home runs for the Twins.
24: That's right. Ty Willingham coached Notre Dame.
2: Is that okay?
24: I believe, and he was a Minnesota Vikings assistant under Denny Green.
2: Yeah. Yep. So there you have it. Josh Willingham finished his career with the Kansas City Royals. Yeah. So anyway.
24: Well, we talked about polar bear Pete Alonso would have been a great fit here, but he cost way too much.
2: Yeah. So, you know, that's a guy the Twins can't even think about because they're not going to think about.
24: No, they've created their own self-imposed ceiling. There's no salary cap, but there really is for the Twins. They have a ceiling.
2: Yep.
24: It's invisible, but it's there. It's like a glass roof dome.
2: Yep. I was mistaken. It was 2012 and he had 35 home runs.
24: I remember. He was a bopper.
2: Yeah. 35 home runs and 110 RBIs, by the way.
24: Wow.
2: He had a big year here. And then the following season, it fell off and they traded him mid, 2013. Yeah, he fell off in 2013. He only had 14 dingers, but I think he was hurt. Yeah, he only had 389 at bats, so he was hurt a fair majority. And then the following year, they traded him down. So anyway, or released him, one or the other. Anyway, all right, let's take a break. When we come back, we're going to talk to Warren Moon, who spent some time with our friend Larry Fitzgerald, who passed away earlier this week. We'll talk about Larry, and then we'll get some football stuff from Warren Moon coming up.
24: Yeah, some moonbeams right here on 10K Takes, your Minnesota Lynx ticket.
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28: We are Minnesota Sports 10,000 Takes, and we're going to continue talking about our friend who recently passed, Larry Fitzgerald. And joining us now to talk about him is the Hall of Famer, Warren Moon. Warren, Larry has been around in these parts now since the late 70s into the early 80s. I know he covered you when you played for the Vikings. Eric and I have been sharing the press box with him for about 30-plus years now. What are some of your memories of Larry Sr. as a journalist and then as a friend?
29: Well, I remember first meeting him at my first press conference when I came there to sign with the Vikings, and he came up and introduced himself and let me know kind of who he was and what his purpose was in the community and that type of thing. And I quickly found out exactly who he was after that, you know, because he had a presence about him, and he made sure that everybody knew kind of who he was and what he had to say. And he was excited to have me in town, basically, because, you know, I'm an African-American quarterback, and he hadn't seen many of those in Minneapolis over the, you know, course of the time that he was living there. So he was excited about that fact. And I know him and Dennis Green had a very close relationship. They had a radio show together on KMOJ. And I know he was a reporter and did journalist work for the Minneapolis Spokesman. So I knew he was prominent in the community, and really developed a relationship with him over those 3 years that I was in Minneapolis.
28: Warren, it's very safe to say you were a trailblazer, as a lot of us know. You had to take the hard way to get to the NFL because there was a time when they just did not let black quarterbacks play. But once you got there, you had a Hall of Fame career with Houston, Minnesota, KC, and Seattle. Do you view Larry as a trailblazing reporter in the Twin Cities? Because he broke a lot of ground here.
29: Oh, yeah. I do view him as that, and especially in that part of the country. You know, his voice was very well needed in that community, and he made sure everybody knew his voice was going to be heard, and he made sure nothing, you know, got by on any type of subject that had to do with African-Americans. He was a great representative for the African-American community, and basically anything that he felt that was unjust. It didn't have to be just African-Americans. It could be anything, but you know, Larry was on the side of doing what was right and what he felt was right, and he always made his opinion known about any subject or every subject that was, whether it was about sports or or anything else in life in general. So that's when I also met Larry Jr. You know, Larry Jr. was a ball boy on our football team at the Vikings. He would work with us in the summer. You know, I'd play catch with him on the sidelines, and I could tell that he was going to have a future later on, just because of the way he worked and how interested he was in becoming a football player, a college football player at the time he was in high school.
28: Yeah, and speaking of Larry Jr., obviously this is a terrible thing for the family to happen, well, at any time, but just a couple of months from when Larry Jr. is going to be inducted into the Hall of Fame. As a Hall of Famer, how important was it for you to have family there, and how difficult do you think this is going to be for Larry Jr. to handle this situation as it is?
29: Yeah, you know, family and friends are a lot of what was your journey was all about. That's why you want all those people there to thank them for the part that they played in your journey as far as your success, because you know you couldn't get there to that level without other people in your life. And no question about it, Larry's dad was a big influence in his life. So for him to not be able to be there and see his son be enshrined, I know it's a big hurt for Larry, for him to not be there. You know, he lost his mom, you know, a few years ago as well to breast cancer. So he won't have any of his parents there. And that's kind of a shame for him. I did have my mom there. You know, my dad passed when I was a really young boy. So I didn't have a life with him like Larry did with his dad. But having his family there is going to be one of the most important parts of that weekend. Like I said, having his dad and his mom not being there, I'm sure it's going to be an empty spot in his heart as far as what he's going to go through that weekend. I'm sure it's going to be very emotional for him as he goes through the different ceremonies, whether it's the gold jacket ceremony when he's given his gold jacket, or whether it's the enshrinement ceremony where he gives his speech and has his bust. I think all those things are going to be very difficult for him to go through because he doesn't have his parents there with him who played such a big part in his life growing up.
0: My hunch is, though, Warren, and it is very sad what you just said, the extended family is you, Chris Carter, Randy Moss, John Randall. They're all going to be there. I know you. You're going to put your arm around him. You're going to prop him up. You guys are going to do that.
29: Well, we all are. There's no question about it. He'll have his Viking support, no question about it. And he'll have, you know, his other family, his brothers, his other cousins and nieces and nephews and whoever else. He's got, you know, he's got a young son that's at Notre Dame playing college football right now. So he'll have people there that are in his life, that have played a role in his life, that have been supportive of him throughout his career. He'll have that. There's no question about it. But there will be a hole left there because of the role that his dad played in his life growing up.
28: Warren, pivoting away from Larry just for a moment, I wanted to ask you your thoughts. First of all, on the quarterback room that the Minnesota Vikings now have going into this season, how do you see it? And if you had to make a prediction right now, who do you think is going to be the starting quarterback on opening day for the Vikings? Wentz, McCarthy, Murray? What do you see?
29: Well, if you listen to JJ, as far as it not being awkward, I think it's totally the opposite. I think it sounds like it's a little awkward in that room by the way he described it, as far as, you know, Tyler's sitting on one side of the room, I'm on the other side of the room, and it's the coach's job to coach us and teach us. And I don't even know where that came from. First of all, the rooms that you're in as quarterbacks are very, very small. So it's not like it's a big room where you're on one side and you're on the other side. You're pretty close together and pretty close quarters. And I'm sure JJ has his feelings about Kyler even being there, because he feels like he should be the guy that they should be focused on, and he should be the starter going into the season. But the Vikings felt different, and they brought in competition. So that competition happens to be Kyler Murray, and Carson Wentz is there as well, who did a nice job for them when he filled in last year. I think Kyler Murray is going to be the guy when it's all said and done. But I think the Vikings would like it to be J.J. McCarthy, but they got to put a little bit of pressure on the young guy and let him know that it's just not his job to have. He's got to improve. He's got to get better at a lot of different things before they're ready to give him the reins.
0: Real quickly, Warren, 10-second answer. Does Kyler Murray need to show more leadership at the quarterback position?
29: No question about it. I think that's the only thing he really lacks. The fact that he doesn't give as much of himself to everybody, whether it's to the team, the media, people he comes in contact with. People want to feel from you that, you really care about this job and you want this job and you want to lead this football team. I don't think people get that feeling from him all the time. He's a tremendous talent. It's obvious him being a number one overall pick, and he's shown signs of that throughout his early part of his career. But he has been hurt a lot, and he hasn't been a guy that everybody feels like football is really that important to him. So I think if he can show that side of it, it'll really help as far as engaging him with his football team and giving them confidence that he is the guy that can lead us to where we want to go.
28: All right, Warren, appreciate your insights on Larry and Larry Jr. And, of course, as always, your thoughts about the Vikings quarterback situation. And we'll be talking to you again later on this summer when they finally hit the training camp.

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0: She's in the Ring of Honor. She'll be in the Hall of Fame. And Chuck, we've been reflecting on a friend of yours and mine and Wally's, and really a giant in the Twin Cities when it comes to broadcasting and being a sports columnist, Larry Fitzgerald Sr. We lose him on Monday. You dealt with Larry a lot, Chuck. What are some of your takeaways and memories you have of him?
1: Well, you know, Larry was a pioneer here as far as sports goes in Minnesota. You know, he worked for several different police stations, and was just one of the best around. He fought the battle to get into the arena, and he got there. He did a great job when he was there. He was always everywhere trying to get that lead story, you know, and I can't say enough about Larry. Larry was just real special, and it was the right field for the right guy at the right time.
2: You know, Larry, or Chuck, one of the things that one of the people we compared Larry to, even though they butted heads from time to time, but I know that they respected each other, was Sid. Larry was similar in many ways. That maybe that's why they butted heads, because they both wanted that story. They both knew anybody and everybody. Larry, you can't go places without Larry knowing people, and that was Sid too.
1: And they'd do anything to get it too.
2: Absolutely. I mean, you dealt with Sid longer than we ever did.
1: Right.
2: But could you make that comparison too?
1: I would say that they had the same makeup as far as their dedication to getting a story. And, you know, they'd do whatever they had to. They'd sleep on your doorstep if they had to.
2: Yeah.
1: To get the story, to be the first one to get it. You know, so, you know, it's, you know, Larry, you know, set a standard and opened a lot of doors for a lot of people. And maybe not, he doesn't get the credit, but, you know, he goes, we know him from way from Minnesota. And it's a tough market to break into anyway. And, you know, he was able to do it and do it well. And he'll be missed.
0: Yeah. Larry was a trailblazer, no doubt about it, as we talked to Chuck Foreman, Minnesota Vikings icon here on 10K Takes. And I remember him telling me, Chuck, and this probably was right around when you were finishing up your career, that when he got here, he was the only African-American reporter out there at Winter Park in Eden Prairie, where the Vikings used to practice and had their headquarters. And he really had to fight some battles to get the respect and, you know, be treated the same as his peers who were all white. And there weren't any females back then either. So it was a much different era.
1: Different time, different era, different fight. You know, he's responsible for over.

0: opening up one of the guys responsible for opening up the doors in the media for black reporters, sports reporters, on the radio, TV, the print, everything. So he set a standard, and he represented himself and everybody well. And like I said, he helped open a lot of doors.
1: And of course, his son, who was going into the Hall of Fame this summer, which is just such a shame that Larry Jr. won't have his dad there
0: Right.
1: for that induction. But boy, I tell you, talk about a guy who was proud and proud of both of his sons. He, we would ask him about, so how's your son doing? He said, which one? It wasn't just about Larry Jr. It was always, he talked about Marcus as well. But
0: Right.
1: I know you saw him. I mean, we go to press box and, nobody wears attire, NFL attire. Larry did. And he wore that number 11, that Cardinals number 11 to games and sat in the press box, and he didn't care what anybody said or thought. And I don't blame him one iota, because that guy was proud of his son was able to accomplish.
0: Yeah, he was a proud dad, the great dad, all those things, and that's why he's had the success that he did in his profession, and more than that, though, he's just a good guy, just a darn good person.
2: Yeah, and he worked at establishing relationships with the coaches and the athletes. I think if there's one thing I learned from him, Chuck, and there was a lot, and it was the same thing that I watched Sid do. If he put in the time, he showed up, and he worked hard at the craft, and if he wanted to get an interview with, say, a famous broadcaster who was doing the game that day, he would camp himself right outside of the press box door. And when that guy left, he'd put the mic in his face and start asking him questions. And that's why he got so many great interviews. And I saw Larry and Sid do that. And I'm thankful I was able to watch it and learn from it.
0: Right. They Larry, like I said, he was really aggressive at his job. He was committed to it. He did it really well, and he had to fight for everything he got.
1: Thank you, Chuck.
0: You're very welcome.
1: All right.
2: Chuck, have a good day.
0: All right, you do the same.
2: Chuck Foreman, number 44, here on 10K Takes, your purple ticket.
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0: Weekend edition. We are thrilled.
1: Tuned us in. We're doing cartwheels.
2: Yes.
1: In the luxurious and spacious 10K Take Studios in the Twin Cities. All right. I stumbled on this Friday. Sports Illustrated article about they ranked the best backup quarterbacks in the NFL.
2: Oh, boy.
1: I thought, okay, well, only the NFL can get away with somebody ranking backups. But as we know, it's critical that you have a good backup.
3: No doubt.
1: And so I looked at it. I said, well, first of all, who are they presumably pinpointing as Minnesota's backup? And where does that Viking rank? So take a guess. 32 teams and three choices on who that backup could be in purple.
2: Well, I assume that they're listing J.J. McCarthy as the backup, wouldn't they?
1: Yes, they are.
2: Okay. That means Carson Wentz is your starter?
1: Oh, wow. Yeah, you went there.
2: Yeah, I figured I'd go there. Okay. So where does J.J. rank in the top 32?
1: 13th?
2: So he's
1: upper echelon.
2: So let me get this straight. So the guy that the Vikings had as their starting quarterback last year would be ranked 45th among all quarterbacks.
1: Only you would throw shade on that ranking, but you're exactly right. He's one notch below your guy, Shedeur Sanders, in Cleveland.
2: He's below Shedeur.
1: Yeah. I'll give you some of these top backups according to SI. Let's start at the top. Joe Flacco in Cincinnati. He's Joe Burrow's caddy.
2: Okay, he's number one.
1: Yeah. Okay. Mac Jones in San Francisco.
2: No, that makes sense.
1: Yeah. Three, Tua Tagovailoa in Atlanta. I forgot.
2: He's in Hot Atlanta.
1: Yeah.
2: Okay.
1: He's got Kirk Cousins' old clipboard gig now.
2: Okay.
1: Jameis Winston, New York Giants.
2: Where is Kirk?
1: Kirk's a Raider.
2: Yeah, no, I know that, but where is he on the list?
1: I'll find out for you. Whoa, no, whoa, whoa. Fernando Mendoza is fifth out there in the Vegas desert. So Kirk's a starter in the eyes of SI.
2: Okay.
1: Oh, I'm glad you asked.
2: There we go.
1: And by the way, Jameis Winston. How's that quarterback room going with Jackson Dart? Oh,
2: good. Well, Jameis was in Cleveland for a while.
1: Jameis has been everywhere.
2: Cleveland's had like eight quarterbacks in the room last year, so let's not forget that either.
1: We'll round out the top 10. Spencer Rattler, New Orleans, is sixth.
2: Spencer
1: Tyson Bagent of Chicago is seventh. Justin Fields, Kansas City, is now eighth. And then ninth is Jarrett Stidham, Denver. And number 10, Anthony Richardson, still in Indianapolis with the Colts, behind Daniel Jones, an ex-Viking.
2: And again, remember, all these guys are ranked above J.J. McCarthy, who was your starting quarterback last year.
1: Yes. And you know what? I was thinking about, and Warren talked about it, you know, J.J.'s comment about, it's like being in a classroom. You're on one side of the room and the other guy's on the other. Well, a classroom typically has got anywhere from 20 to 30 seats. Quarterback room, three. There's three people in there and your coach. So JJ still got to be pretty close to Kyler, right? As far as distance goes.
2: Oh, I thought you meant somewhere on the skill level. Yeah, I don't know.
1: Well, I mean, how big is this quarterback room?
2: Yeah, exactly.
1: It's like a one-house schoolroom. you know, in the middle of Nebraska.
2: One-room schoolhouse out in the middle of Nebraska. Schoolhouse. Yeah,
1: you got your coach in there, and you got your three QBs.
2: Yep.
1: And when does the whisperer, Kevin O'Connell, come in? Does he open the door and whisper something and then leave, or does he sit in the actual meeting?
2: Well, here's the deal, and we need to take a break. He whispers into the ear of the starter. The other two have no clue what's going on.
1: All right,
2: let's take a break. Hey, the Leech Lake Fishing Report is coming up next.
1: All right, we are 10K Takes, your J.J. McCarthy ticket.
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2: And welcome to this week's edition of the Leech Lake Fishing Report, joined now by Bob Weeks. He is the owner, along with his wife, Jen, of Agency Bay Lodge on Leech Lake. And Bob does quite a bit of fishing himself out there and, of course, is a guide on Leech. And, Bob, let's start out. I know we're gonna talk muskie, because I know you're big on the muskie. But let's start out with the walleye and what the walleye bite looks like right now, and if we're still jigging a minnow or if we moved away from that completely now to maybe a jig and a night crawler or a jig and a leech.
5: Yeah, so well, first off, Wally, we can talk muskie. You know, I'm always excited to talk muskie.
2: I know, but your game.
5: But if you like to catch walleyes and you're interested in Leech Lake, there's no better time to be on Leech Lake than June for a walleye fisherman. And so this is probably the one month of the year that I get really excited about walleyes. And right now, they're being very friendly. Now, to your question about, you know, have we moved past the jig and the shiner? Here's been kind of the fun thing, and maybe a little bit frustrating, is you got to pack the kitchen sink for fish right now. There's walleyes everywhere, and they're eating, but they're not all eating the same thing. And I'll give you a great example. Is yesterday, we caught them by dragging a stand-up jig with a leech on it really slow along the bottom. They didn't want to chase it. They wanted to pin it to the bottom. You had to give them a second when you felt the bite, and then you could set the hook and you'd get them. Today, there was a little bit of cloud cover and a little bit of wind, and the fish were all perched up 3, 4, 5 feet off the bottom, and they did not want to chase down to eat. We couldn't catch a fish on a jig at all today. So we switched to a slip bobber and a leech, and I think we got 25 bites in an hour and a half. And
2: of course you did.
5: We had doubles constantly. We had eaters, we had overs, we had a little bit of everything. Fish were biting that really, really well. When the wind stopped and the clouds wore off, those fish quit eating like that. So then we switched to a jig with a night crawler, and we put a little bit of air in the night crawler, and we worked it really, really slow. And you just stop the jig and let the night crawler do its thing, and then a walleye would pick it up, and that's how we had to catch them once the wind stopped this morning. So, you know, the 2 days ago, we were catching them on leeches, and then we hit another pot of fish, and they wouldn't bite anything. We had to dig out a shiner and started throwing jigs and shiners, and we caught like 10 or 15 of those fish on jigs and shiners. So, you know, right now, you know, on my guide trips, shiners, night crawlers, and leeches are all coming with me right now. I would say we're at the kind of the end of the shiner thing. The water temperature has been in the mid 60s for about a week to a week and a half now. Right. So keeping your bait alive is a little bit more challenging. And we are seeing some pretty good bug hatches. I know I was in Walker Bay yesterday and just on the sonar, the larva coming out of the mud was incredible. Right. And so that kind of gets that fish transition moving away from the shallow sand and out to the rock piles and the sand to mud transitions, and you know, a little bit deeper water on some of those transitions. And so they're feeding at night on those larvae. So you want to look for those hard to sand bottom transitions, and that's where a leech on a slip bobber, a jig and a leech, or a jig and a crawler can pay dividends for you.
2: Real quick before we take a break, and I do want to get to the muskie, any depth that you think that you would recommend people fish at right now?
5: Well, honestly, I mean, the fish's metabolism is speeding up with the warming water. And so we're finding fish from, you know, large concentrations of fish in 4 to 8 feet of water. And we're also finding large concentrations of fish in those hard to soft bottom transitions in that 12 to 14 feet of water on the main lake. In Walker Bay, it might be a little bit deeper. that we're finding some fish, you know, more of that 14 to 16 foot stuff. But honestly, the main lake fish have been a little bit bitier. So I've been spending most of my time on the main lake. Those would be the depths that I would find them in. If you have a little bit of wind and you feel confident, you like to fish with a jig where you're pitching jigs, then you can find some windblown shorelines where the fish are kind of stacked up on that rock to sand transition in 4 to 8 feet. If you're not super comfortable with that and you want a Lindy or you want to pull spinners, then you want to look for those sand to mud transitions, that rock to sand transitions in that 14 to 16 foot of water.
2: Yeah. Okay. All right. Good stuff. Let's take a break. When we come back, we will talk muskie. This is the Leech Lake Fishing Report. 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
2: And the Leech Lake Fishing Report continues. We're talking with Bob Weeks. All right, Bob, it's muskie time, and I know you're excited, and I know that Agency Bay Lodge, you guys are known for helping muskie fishermen, and the muskie fishermen flock to your lodge. What do you know that you can tell folks who are coming up this weekend?
5: Yeah, well, I mean, a couple things. It's been a very odd year, and I swear we say that this time of year every year, that it's been a really odd year. But, you know, this year we had an incredibly cold spring, and then it was like the light switch flipped and it went to summer right away. Right. So, just in terms of what we saw with walleyes, it was a very, very quick spawn. And I would assume, before we get to muskies, we saw the same thing with crappies, where the crappies were staged off of the, out of break lines, off of the spawning areas. And the water temperature warmed so quickly, it was almost like an overnight thing where they moved up into their spawning areas and did their things and started pushing back out into deeper water. I would assume the same thing has gone. The same thing has gone for the muskies as well. So if it was me and I was attacking muskies on opening weekend, I would be looking for spawning base. I would be looking for warm water. I'd be looking for shallow water stuff. And I know a lot of people focus on the open water stuff in June, but I think it's a little early for that. I'm not saying there's not some fish that you can go troll in open water or do some scoping in open water, but I think that the concentration of the fish are either still shallow or very close to where they spawn based on everything that I've been seeing. Those fish can also be targeted a little bit more safely. You don't necessarily have to worry about hooking deep water fish and those kinds of things. And you might catch a little more, a more majority of males versus the big females doing that. But, we've seen quite a few muskies in the last week in shallow water stuff, and they appear to be looking pretty healthy and in pretty good shape. And I'm just talking about seeing them on electronics while we're walleye fishing, or seeing them with our eyes while we're bass fishing, in four to 6 feet of water. And so, seems like there's a lot of fish shallow right now. So if you were coming to Leech, in this next week, I would be looking at some of that shallow stuff inside weed edges, big bays where they might have spawned. And I'd be fishing glide baits, small tubes, maybe a bucktail, but on the smaller size, that type of stuff. And I think you can have some success and you'll catch a lot of pike on accident, and that could be fun. And I think you'll have a pretty good chance at a muskie this weekend going that route.
2: Okay. All right. Very good, sir. We'll check back with you here in a few weeks, and we'll see how things are going as the summer wears along. Appreciate it. And we'll talk to you then.
5: Awesome. Sounds good, Wally. Appreciate you.
2: Yes, sir. That's Bob Weeks. He is a guide, and of course, he and his wife, Jen, are the owners and operators of Agency Bay Lodge on Leech Lake. Back with more here on Minnesota Scores 10,000 Takes right after this timeout. Stay with us.
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0: Johnny Downer, Angry American, Cranky Yankee, Happy Camper. The 10K Takes Jumbotron, by the way,
1: yes,
0: is powered by Old Fashioned Chocolate Donuts. From any donut shop you like across the U.S.
1: Well, I do like those.
0: Friday was National Donut Day. Yeah, oh, I love donuts.
1: I like those Old Fashioned Chocolates. Those are pretty good.
0: Yeah. Yeah.
1: Those are pretty good. Those were introduced to me about, well, I knew they existed, but a friend brought, when I was running for mayor, a friend brought, who was helping us with the campaign, brought a bunch of them from Cub over to our, one of our campaign stops. And in between talking to people, I had a few Old Fashioned. All right. So here we go. As you know, the Twins have struggled to win baseball games on a consistent basis. At times, they've struggled to score runs, although offense hasn't been their biggest bugaboo. It's been the bullpen and at times the starting pitching. I think I've got a remedy. If you're having trouble scoring runs, you might have to bring those two guys back up from St. Paul. So Royce Lewis has been mashing over there in St. Paul, and they're going to have to find a spot for him someplace. I know they're talking about second base or first base. That didn't go over very well last time Royce was asked to move to second base, and they stuck him out in the outfield and ran into the wall and got hurt. They're going to have to find a spot for him someplace if he keeps hitting this way, because he's hit a bunch of home runs. I think he's got like 7 or 8 home runs. Well, how about this? Thursday night, Matt Wallner hit 3. Led the Saints to a 7-4 victory over the Indianapolis Indians in front of over 5,000 folks at CHS Field. So, and the Saints are kind of on a roll now. They won 5 in a row coming into this weekend, and our season high 5 games over 500. So, yes, there is help down on the farm. Unfortunately, it has nothing to do with pitching.
0: Oh, wow. Okay, well, the 10K Takes Jumbotron, powered by Chocolate Old Fashioned Donuts, as a tribute to National Donut Day on Friday, says you are, well, you're kind of a happy camper. You're thrilled that these guys are down on the farm and they're playing well.
1: Yeah.
0: Why not?
1: Yep. That's good. It's a good.
0: All right. Well, my take of the day, Knicks Spurs game 2 is Friday in Texas.
1: Yep.
0: And then they'll take a few days off and they'll play a game on Monday night, New York City, Madison Square Garden. So I'm checking some ticket prices on the secondary market, courtesy of Vivid. We'll start with the low end. You want to go? Right now, cheapest ticket that I'm seeing as I peruse the garden.
1: It's about $4,000, isn't it?
0: Try $9K.
1: No. Oh, my gosh. Yeah.
0: Actually, $8,104 is the cheapest one listed. Jeez. That's $8K plus. And then you go up into the range of, you know, 10, 13. This is ridiculous. 17, 22K, 40K on the floor. And there's one being listed, floor 6, row A, 2 tickets. This includes fees, $168,926.
1: A piece.
0: A piece.
1: I'll watch it on TV. Thank
0: you. I know there's a lot of high rollers in New York City, but really? You would drop almost $340K for 2 tickets and your team might lose?
1: To a basketball game?
0: Oh, my goodness. Where are the priorities in this nation?
1: Yeah. It's confounding, isn't it?
0: Unbelievable. Oh, wow. Yeah. So, anyways.
1: All right. We should get out of here.
0: All right. We'll FedEx out those thank yous. One, of course, to Warren Moon and the fishing folks up north. And Rocky. Or Wally. I'm Eric Singh. So long. This is...

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0: With SRN News, I'm Bob Agnew in Washington. The U.S. has intercepted Iranian missiles and drones fired at Gulf allies Bahrain and Kuwait.
1: Air raid sirens in Bahrain as Iranian missiles and drones head for Gulf neighbors, including Kuwait. Bahrain's government says those missiles were intercepted and called on Iran to immediately cease attacks on its Gulf neighbors. The statement came hours after the U.S. military said it shot down Iranian ballistic missiles and drones launched toward the Strait of Hormuz and Gulf Arab allies on Friday and struck some of the Islamic Republic's coastal surveillance radar sites in response. I'm Julie Walker.
0: Six more states held their primary elections this week. The top Republican in Congress, House Speaker Mike Johnson, says he's concerned about many of the results, saying that Democrats appear intent on electing radical leftists. This is SRN News.
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0: $700 a year back in her pocket. And listen, you only get certain windows of time to make this decision. If you miss it, you could be stuck with the wrong plan for an entire year. But here's the good news. Chapter's services are completely free to you. So don't settle for limited options or guess your way through this. Just dial #250 and say Medicare. 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
1: SRN News, I'm Mary Rose. Iran has fired ballistic missiles and drones toward Bahrain and Kuwait. According to Bahrain's government, the U.S. said it intercepted several aimed at Gulf allies and the Strait of Hormuz. Bahrain called on Tehran to stop what it called a serious escalation. Iran said it targeted the U.S. military, and its foreign ministry accused the U.S. of attacking surveillance facilities in Qusm Island. Tehran called it a violation of the fragile ceasefire. The U.S. military reported no harm to personnel. Israeli airstrikes on southern Lebanon have killed 9 people, including 3 Lebanese military members, according to the Lebanese army and state media. The strikes occurred days after a new ceasefire deal was reached. An airstrike on a vehicle killed a brigadier general, a captain, and another soldier.
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4: With SRN News, I'm Mary Rose. Federal prosecutors say multiple election fraud investigations are underway in California as officials continue counting ballots from this week's primary election.
5: The Assistant U.S. Attorney for Los Angeles, Bill Asaley, says his office has opened multiple election fraud investigations and sent a prosecutor to Los Angeles County's Vote Counting Center. A spokesman for the county's registrar said an Assistant U.S. Attorney was given an overview of the public observation program and participated in a walkthrough of the ballot processing operations, something he described as routine. The developments came as President Trump repeated claims of mass fraud over the drawn-out vote count from California's Tuesday primary. I'm Jennifer King.
4: The upcoming World Cup will feature 48 teams and 104 matches across the United, Mexico, and Canada. This is SRN News.
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0: in Kuwait, according to Iran's government. The U.S. said it intercepted several aimed at Gulf allies and the Strait of Hormuz. Bahrain called on Tehran to stop what it called serious escalation. Iran said it targeted the U.S. military, and its foreign ministry accused the U.S. of attacking surveillance facilities on Qems Island. Tehran called it a violation of the fragile ceasefire. The U.S. military reported no harm to personnel. Residents of St. Petersburg have been told to stay indoors after a large-scale Ukrainian drone attack targeted the city. It highlights Kyiv's growing ability to strike deep inside Russia. St. Petersburg's governor said three people sustained minor injuries and warned of possible mobile internet disruptions. This is SRN.
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0: 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Hi, Susan. How are you?
6: I'm good. How are you?
0: Better than I deserve. What's up?
6: Yeah, so my question is about how to handle conversations about differing financial values with family members.
0: Like who?
6: Like close family members.
7: Mom and dad?
6: Siblings.
7: Tell us the situation that's where something's coming up and you feel like you need to have a discussion.
6: Yeah, so it's kind of come up a couple different times. So previously it's been about like vacation budgets, and we kind of set our budget, and you can tell that it's maybe a little lower. Recently, it was about a last-minute travel plan situation, and they didn't feel like they could commit to a date. And I made the mistake of saying, like, well, we can't afford to do, like, a last-minute plane ticket, because those can be obviously more expensive.
7: Sure.
6: And their response was, oh, well, we talked about it, and we'll just pay the extra. For us, yes, for me. And it was, it's not, I spoke wrong. It was not that we couldn't afford to, it's that we choose not to, like,
7: you don't want to
0: just turn around and say that.
7: Decision.
0: You know, the difference is, listen, I got to tell you, Dave and Sharon love traveling. We do not get joy out of traveling without a plan.
7: Or overpaying when you don't have to.
0: And so everything is planned out to the nth degree. Even our impulses are planned. And so that's what we get joy from. Other people get joy about just landing somewhere, getting a rental car, and figuring it out. And that is fun for them. I don't travel with those people.
7: Bingo.
0: They would drive me bonkers. And there are some of those people I love dearly, but we don't travel alike. And I'm not staying in that place. I'm not sleeping in the back seat because you couldn't get a reservation. I'm not standing outside in the sun for an hour and a half because you can't get in a freaking restaurant. I've had the reservation for 4 months before I got there. And so that's the difference. And it's okay. If you want to live free and all that, then do it, you know. But Dave has a plan.
7: You're not wrong.
0: And so it's either one's okay, and I just tell people that. So, and we have relatives and friends that are in both camps that are everything's planned out to the nth degree.
7: Are they usually like that? Have you found in the past that, hey, we just are yin and yang when it comes to the way we travel?
6: Yeah. I mean, they're definitely more last minute. They're also just willing to, like, oh, it's not a big deal financially.
0: Yeah,
7: I think Dave's right. These are not your travel companions. I think it's as simple as that. And it's no shade.
0: Yeah,
7: it's just
0: I'm going with you. If it's a family thing, the way we're going to go is if you plan it. Otherwise, the family ain't going to be there.
7: Yeah. I think that's fair. I think that's totally fair, because one of the ways costs us more money.
0: And we don't want to pay more money. The way we function. So you don't have to convert them to your way of thinking, nor do you have to defend your way of thinking. All you have to do is just say, no, we don't go that way. If we would love to do stuff with you, but here's the terms. We plan it out, and we stay within our budget. That way it's fun for us. It's not fun for us otherwise. And this is your sibling or his?
6: It's mine.
0: Okay, well, just look at your sister or brother and tell them that. No.
6: Yeah.
0: No, you can't pay for it and make it all better, because it's still not fun.
7: Yeah, and I don't like the way that feels either.
0: No, I don't want that ick on me. So thank you.
6: Well, and that's kind of how it felt, is like we're doing well, and it feels like we're now the poor family relation because we're not just willing to throw.
7: Well, you don't care what they think, do you?
0: That feeling is on you. Yeah. That's not on them. You got to just decide that I'm not the poor family relation. I'm the family relation that plans.
7: And they can think whatever they want.
0: Yeah, because I know I'm not the poor family relation, for sure. And I'm the one that plans. I mean, I just can't stand it. It drives me nuts. So it's okay. If y'all don't want to go, it's okay. But this is how we go. If you're going to roll with this, is how we roll. So, and we roll with the budget. We stick to our budget. That's fun for us. We stick to our plan. That's fun for us. And, you know, if we want to do something a little different, we'll decide on the fly. But 99% of our stuff is detailed freaking out.
7: Yeah.
0: And it's not okay if the details don't execute either, by the way.
7: Yeah, and if you here's the thing. If you truly like them enough to travel with them, then you should be able to have this conversation and it be all good when it's all said and done.
0: Yeah, yeah. So, you know, here's another plan, okay? Like, there's a different kind of situation than yours, but we take our kids and grandkids all for a week after Christmas somewhere warm. And Sharon and I pay for everything, and we have since they got married. That's our gift to them, and that is planned out way in advance.
7: Mm-hmm.
0: They can speak into it a little,
7: but it's your plan.
0: Generally speaking, we're going to our place, you know, mm-hmm. and this is what we're doing. And I don't mind hearing from Rachel what she thinks she wants to do, but that's cool, you know. But we're paying for it, and there's no shade on that. That's our gift. And but those are the terms.
7: There's a plan.
0: And, you know, we all agreed we're going, too, by the way.
7: Yeah.
0: You don't come up and go, you know, I don't think I'm going to go this year. No, you already told me you're going, and it's already booked.
7: Yeah, it's paid for.
0: So, yeah, you're going. And that's, I mean, we don't tell people what to do. We just tell them what to do. You know, I mean, it's like, but I mean, I think what's happening here is there's more than a travel or budget discussion. It's the shade that's being thrown.
7: Yeah, and it's making her feel a type of way. It's making her feel like she has to defend herself. And
0: mm-hmm. Yeah. Yeah. I just take all that off the table and go, this is who we is. If you want to play with us, the rules of our sandbox.
7: I like your usage of shade, Dave. You're doing good.
0: I'm picking that up from you.
7: You're doing
0: I got
7: good.
0: The cool kids around me, and the cool kids are teaching me these things. So. I heard you use it earlier, and I thought I'd just bring it back up and act like I knew what it meant.
7: You did good. The context was correct.
0: Boomer usage. There we go.
7: Good job.
0: Oh, man. Ivalu is in Michigan. And I pray God I got that right. Ivalu, am I close even?
8: You're close.
0: Okay. How's it pronounced?
8: Ivalu.
0: Oh, it is Ivalu. Yeah. Not a close. I got it. I nailed it. All right, Ivalu, what's up?
8: I want to know if service contracts for car repair through my dealership is a good or bad investment for my car.
0: Really bad. Horrible.
8: So I should just plan on spending the money for the repairs for the next few years?
0: Yep. You want to hear the numbers? 12% of what you pay covers the repairs. 50% covers the marketing and the commissions paid to the salesman that sold it to you. And the rest is profit. 12%.
8: Okay.
0: So if you paid $10,000, $1,200 worth of repairs is what it covers on average. These things are unbelievably profitable, and the guys love to sell them because they make almost as much selling that stupid extended warranty as they do the entire car.
8: Okay, they're telling me a 7-year bumper to bumper will cost me $2,759.
0: Yeah, well, there's already a warranty on there that's bumper to bumper. They're extending it to 7.
8: No, the warranty is expired.
0: Okay. And how expensive a car is this?
8: I purchased it in March of 2025.
0: Mm-hmm.
8: It's a 2023 Buick Encore.
0: Yeah.
8: And I paid $22,000 cash for it.
0: Okay. The vast amount of that $2,000 is not going to come out in repairs on average. So if you were going to start an extended warranty company, you would figure out the probability of the car breaking, and you would set aside that amount of money on out of 1,000 Buick Enclaves. How much is it going to cost me to cover it for 7 years? And you're going to figure out it cost me $500 to cover it for 7 years on average across 5,000 of them. Okay. And then you would figure out I got to pay the commissions and I got to have a profit. And that's how you run an insurance company. If you want to win with money in 2026, you can't keep living normal. 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
11: SRN News, I'm Mary Rose. President Trump on Friday pushed back on inflation concerns driven by a strong jobs report. He told reporters aboard Air Force One.
12: We have good everything, good numbers, but the job numbers just came out and they were fantastic, far better than even anticipated. They anticipated pretty good, but they had no idea it was going to be that. And unfortunately, we're in a world where for the last 15 years or so, when you have good numbers, the market goes down. When you have bad numbers, the market goes up because too much emphasis is placed on inflation.
11: Palestinian officials say Israeli troops have killed 7-month-old Palestinian baby in the occupied West Bank as violence surges there. Soldiers fired at the family's vehicle south of Hebron on Friday evening. 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

0: Nights Kyiv's growing ability to strike deep inside Russia. St. Petersburg governor said three people sustained minor injuries and warned of possible mobile internet disruptions. 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

0: Keegan is with us in Palm Beach, Florida. Hi, Keegan. How are you?
1: Hey, Dave. I'm doing well. How are you?
0: Better than I deserve. What's up?
1: So I had a question I wanted to run by you. I'm 22 now, but back when I turned 18, I took out some credit cards and racked up, to me, a significant debt. And I finally now am just facing it. I'm

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3: SRN News, I'm Mary Rose. There are reports of intercepted Iranian missiles and drones targeted at Bahrain and Kuwait.
4: Air raid sirens in Bahrain as Iranian missiles and drones head for Gulf neighbors, including Kuwait. Bahrain's government says those missiles were intercepted and called on Iran to immediately cease attacks on its Gulf neighbors. The statement came hours after the U.S. military said it shot down Iranian ballistic missiles and drones launched toward the Strait of Hormuz and Gulf Arab allies on Friday and struck some Islamic Republic's coastal surveillance radar sites in response. I'm Julie Walker.
3: The stage is set for the Belmont Stakes at New York Saratoga Racecourse. 9 horses will run in the final leg of the Triple Crown, including Kentucky Derby winner Golden Tempo and Derby runner-up Renegade. This is SRN News.
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17: 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If you're a first-time listener, thank you for stopping by. As always, I am your host, Josh Lilquist, with my good friend and my good pal. He is the one and the only, Mr. Al Connexon. Al, how are you doing today?
18: You know what? I actually am feeling pretty good, Josh, and as always, excited to be here to do this show.
17: You know what? One of the things about the markets, it is exciting. There's always action.
18: As long as it's open, there's always a bit of excitement.
17: Yeah, there's always some sort of news that, you know, that sometimes moves the markets, which is great, but at the end of the day, supply and demand is what moves these markets, and that's how you make smart investing decisions with a plan. With a strategic entry point, exit point, risk management, all that stuff. We're going to discuss all of this on Investing and Trading Live, sponsored by Trading Academy. Before we do that, our sponsor, Trading Academy, on their 29th year, we'll be hitting 30 years, actually, Al, this month here in June. We should get a round of applause for that.
18: That's a big deal.
17: You know I have to say this. Okay. Were you still in diapers when they started going? Yeah.
18: You know, why doesn't a comment like that come as a surprise to me?
17: You know, I just got to do it. But, you know, that's a long time for any type of business to be in business and teaching people just like you how to invest and trade. They have physical locations. Yes, folks, actual places you can go to learn the skills of investing and trading, bringing that financial literacy back to you. How to have income strategies, how to have retirement strategies, whether you have 401ks, IRAs, maybe you're just trying to make smarter decisions within those. Trading Academy is the world leader in financial education. And later on, I'm going to start giving away seats to a free investing and trading workshop just by texting the word trade to the number 210-210 a little bit later. And that's where we dive into how these markets work, how they function, the opportunities that are out there. And that's kind of the key, Al, is all these opportunities that people want to take part of. And we're going to discuss a lot of that on Investing and Trading Live. As we know, the theme of the show really is market volatility equals opportunity. And this week you had a big drop on, well, when I say a big drop, it was about 1%. So, you know, potato, potato. And that was on
18: Wednesday.
17: It was interesting. The market opens up lower, so it even dropped further. But then it came roaring back right out of the gate after the bell on Thursday morning. We know what happened Friday, and just opportunities every single day that come along. And the great thing about the markets is when there's opportunity, there's ways to take advantage of that with a smaller amount of capital than you might think, because there's leverage in the markets. We're going to discuss leverage today. We dive into those in those workshops. How to be efficient with your time as well. You know, people think that you got to be trading all day long to be in the markets. Well, that's actually incorrect. You don't need to do that. You choose all of that, but also there are opportunities in the evening that where people are looking for income strategies at night. So just the opportunities are, quite frankly, in my very biased opinion, endless with these markets. So Al, with all this volatility and all the opportunity and all these people that are coming into Trading Academy that want to take advantage of that opportunity, how are you helping people make smart investing decisions?
18: Well, you make smart investing decisions based on having the proper knowledge and the skills to use that knowledge. You know, there's a lot of information out there, Josh, a lot of knowledge. There's not a shortage of that, but what there is a shortage of is the skills to be able to use that knowledge. That can actually hurt you. If you're using information, you don't know when to use it, how to use it, when not to use it, that can be a detriment to you instead of a benefit. So we want to show you how we can help to build the skills to use the knowledge that's available. And then, you know, combine that with the advances in technology that we've seen, the sophistication of the trading platforms. The opportunities are there for people that are willing to put a little effort and time into it. But what I think has happened in a lot of situations, people have seen this market move up and they just think it's going to continue to move up. Well, there was a bit of an awakening this last week, you know, when the Dow was down over 700 points one day. Of course, it came back the next day, but the NASDAQ was down big and was down again the following day. What happened is that a couple of the companies that people have been watching that were kind of the sweethearts of the AI industry had earnings that were actually blowout earnings, but they got punished. Broadcom was one. It was down 5% after having a blowout earning. Their quarter two revenue was up 48%. Their AI chip revenue was up 143%. Yet the stock was down 5%. CrowdStrike was another one. It's down 9-10%. They also had revenue that beat the that was up 26%. They announced a 4-for-1 stock split. I think that was the first stock split that CrowdStrike has ever had. So things looked really good, and under normal circumstances, those earnings would have, you know, made those stocks move up, but instead they went down. The problem was that it's a math of expectation because AI enthusiasm has brought these stocks to the stratosphere, and even record quarters can look like disappointments. So, you know, people learned a lesson there, and what we always say is that to kind of live as a trader investor long term, you have to prepare for market drops before they happen, because those are opportunities, not just when the market's moving up, because it doesn't always move up, even though for some time it seemed like it was. You know, the S&P had a 9-day winning streak that came to an end on that Wednesday. So what we want to do is talk about the opportunities. How do you benefit when the market goes down? Do you know how to do that? And more importantly, do you know how to protect your assets? So if the market goes down, or when it goes down, are you protected so you're not riding that full thing down?
17: Yeah, one of the key things, Al, is being able to do that in an environment where you have like-minded people.
18: Right.
17: You know, a physical place that you can go, like-minded people, and not most importantly, doing the same type of strategy. Mm-hmm. Because there's so much garbage out there. You know, there's so much garbage out there online, the old interweb, the www, also the, you know, books and all that garbage that's out there. And it's all outdated, quite frankly, in my very biased opinion. So that's why it's important to have an environment to be with live, real people, not robots, but real people, and discussing what are some of these opportunities and what can you do as an individual to have the opportunity to do the same. And since the opportunity is there, you just need to know how to do it and build that skill to do it. And then it takes a little bit of action as well. That action is coming into a local environment near you. If you're listening to the show, Trading Academy has locations near you that discover opportunities in these markets, in these free investing and trading workshops. I'd like to invite you to that. Just text the word trade to the number 210-210. That's trade to the number 210-210 for two seats for a free investing and trading workshop live, local, and in person near you. Text the word trade to the number 210-210. Al, we got a lot more to discuss. We're going to talk about income strategies, retirement strategies, how to get started if you're brand new, or have more consistency if you're a seasoned investor. This is Josh and Al, Investing and Trading Live. We will be right back.
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17: 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As always, I am your host, Josh Lilquist. When we discuss these opportunities in these free investing and trading workshops, it allows people just like you to have that same opportunity and start to take action. If you want to attend one of those free trading and investing workshops where we dive into the markets, how they work, how they function, the opportunities that are there, income strategies, retirement strategies, all you got to do is text right now. So if you're driving, you might want to pull over. Text the word trade to the number 210-210 right now for two seats. That's text trade to the number 210-210. When you do that, you're going to get a text right back. It will be a link to our landing page in there. Yes, folks, it'll be a bunch of numbers and probably some letters. All you got to do is click that link, and you can pick your own date and time there, right? Goes straight to our landing page. If you do miss that, we'll make sure Ronnie gives you a call and ensure that you get the date and time that works for you. We have these workshops live, local, and in person near you in your community. We have classes that are probably in your backyard. Text the word trade to the number 210-210. So, also, follow and subscribe to the podcast. By the way, that's also free. 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So, on this next segment here, we have opportunities, as we discussed in that first segment, across the board. On this one here, let's talk about the income side of things, because as we know, there's a lot of people out there just like you that are probably working hard and working hard for your money to be able to get by and, you know, have some fun in your life, take some vacations, hopefully fund a retirement account. And you just have that drive to want to be able to do more, because there's always opportunities. And if you're looking for those opportunities, the market might be just that one. couple reasons. There are opportunities if you have a little bit of capital set aside. Obviously, it takes capital to get started and a little bit of time. Then you just need an internet connection. Rather than having to go to another job, J-O-B, to take away time from your family, your loved ones, the things that you want to do, the soccer games, the baseball games, the basketball games, the track meets, all that stuff. Rather than doing that, why not use the market? Because the market's open 24 hours a day. The market has opportunity every single day. As I mentioned, as long as you have some capital, some time, but most importantly, the skill to do that. Now, we discuss what those skills are in these free investing and trading workshops that a lot of you have been texting into when you text the word trade to the number 210-210. But once you have those skills, obviously you have a plan, you have a step-by-step process, and that's where Trading Academy comes into play. Because if you don't understand how to do it now, which is totally fine, not many people do. You're not taught how to invest and trade in school, how to manage money or anything in school, whether it's high school, college, grad school, you're just not. That's why Trading Academy exists. On almost their 30th year this month here in June, teaching people just like you how to do just that, building the skills and building the confidence to have those opportunities. So Al, with a lot of these people that are coming into these workshops, and you discuss those income strategies to build more now for later, but also to have those opportunities so they can still have that, hopefully, you know, what their goal is maybe a secondary strategy, income strategy, so they can still go to those games, those meets, those family outings, those barbecues, whatever that may be. How are you helping people bridge that gap to be able to be from where they are now to where they want to be and do that in a time frame that makes sense for them?
18: Well, the first thing is to identify where they want to be. What are your goals? What are your dreams? Not just what you think you can achieve based on what maybe has happened to you in the past, but let's look at what your dreams are and then see if there's a way to help get you to the point where you can achieve those dreams. You know, you mentioned a couple of things. The most valuable thing that everybody has is time, and time decays every day. And most of our time when we're younger, up to maybe in our 60s, is spent working. You know, we spend a lot of time at a job, unfortunately for most people, that they don't really enjoy. And then they find that when they retire and they're going into what should be their golden years, it's not. There just isn't enough money there. So I guess one of the things that we look at and try to get across to people is you get a job to pay the bills, but you learn to invest if you want the opportunity to be wealthy. And there's a difference between investing or trading for income and investing for your long-term portfolios, maybe your down-the-road retirement accounts. So number one, let's find out, what are you? Are you a trader or are you an investor? As a trader, if you're looking for additional income, you're going to be a trader. That means you get into something and out of it on a short time frame.
17: I want to interrupt you there for a second, Al, because I don't want people to think they have to be, quote-unquote, a trader. I just want to, let's just call it using the market for an income strategy.
18: Yeah,
17: because people sometimes qualify themselves and they think they're a trader. You don't have to be a quote-unquote trader. You're just a regular person that uses the markets.
18: Yeah, it's just the way you use the market for income is different than the way you should use it for your long-term portfolio.
17: So that's just the terms that we're using here on the show today.
18: Exactly. So if you're looking for short-term income, you're not making money on the growth of a company. You don't really care what the company is going to look like in 5 or 10 or 15 years. You're making money on the movement of the stock price, regardless of whether it's up, down, or stagnant. And those are the opportunities that we're talking about. So let's first of all, you know, figure out where you are. What is it that you need to do? Because most financial advisors, most brokers, and most of the advice you might get on TV just tells you to put a portfolio together and then hold on to it. You know, just start to accumulate things. Well, that's not going to help you. If you're supposed to hold on to something for 10, 20, 30 years, how does that benefit you now? If you want to spend more time with your kids, you want to travel, maybe you want to go fishing or whatever it is that you have fun doing, how does that long-term portfolio help you now? That's where the value of income comes in. I think that we can look at that as probably the most priceless skill in the world. Once you learn the skills to generate income, You use that for the rest of your life. You use it now to be able to maximize the value of the time that you have. You also can use it when you go into retirement, because a lot of people these days find when they go into those retirement years, which is now maybe 10, 20, 30 years, as opposed to maybe 5 or 10, 20, 30 years ago. That's a long time period, and for a lot of people, their 401ks, their IRAs, aren't large enough to help them make it through that time period at the level that they want to live. Once you learn how to generate income, that becomes less important. What's more important is how much income you generate off of what you have or off of the markets, not necessarily how much you have in that account. And then those income strategies are different, as I mentioned, than what you're going to use for your long-term portfolios. And there will be things probably that you're not familiar with, and that's okay. It's just something different that you haven't been educated on or made aware of. We do that. We show people how, no matter what you're doing, whether you're trading in stocks or exchange-traded funds, index funds, mutual funds, or the options market, the futures market, the Forex market, foreign exchange market, there are strategies and things that you need to learn to be able to properly use any one of those. And that's what we do. We have availability of educators that are really experts in any one of those areas, and we can basically deal with anybody's financial life, whether you're looking at generating additional income or putting something together for the future.
17: Yeah, and if that's you, if you're driving right now and you're thinking that you want to have more opportunities for income strategies, or maybe you're at home sitting in the garage just hanging out, tinkering around in the garage doing some different things, to come into one of these free trading and investing workshops, it's pretty simple. Everybody has a phone in their hand, or they'll probably have it in their hand right now. It's probably their left hand. They might even be scrolling right now while they're listening to the show. If you want to come into one of these investing and trading workshops, live, local, and in person in a community near you, we have locations, actually several locations, if you're listening to the show, very close to you. Just text the word trade to the number 210-210 right now for two seats for a free trading and investing workshop. If you're driving, you might want to pull over. Text the word trade to the number 210-210. And these are classes where we've taught thousands, just like you, how to make smart investing decisions. Text the word trade to the number 210-210 for two seats. When you do that, you'll get a text right back. It'll be a link to our landing page, and you can pick your own seat and time there. We have these classes during the days, evenings, weekends. Anybody can attend. Text the word trade to the number 210-210. Now, with these income strategies, you have to understand which assets to use as well. Correct. So you talked about the stock market. I think that was in the first segment, maybe in a little bit of the second segment.
18: Correct.
17: Sometimes I don't listen when you're talking, but I think that's when you did.
18: Good to know.
17: It's a good thing we're not too far along in the show here today, right? But that's everybody knows the stock market.
18: Mm-hmm.
17: Now, there are other assets out there where you can use less capital, you have efficiency of time, schedule, all that jazz. So discuss briefly what those assets are. And I know we do a deep dive of these in the free trading and investing workshop,
18: mm-hmm.
17: but do a little overview on some of these other assets. And I would call it, opportunities.
18: Mm-hmm. Yeah, and that's exactly what they are. And this is these assets that I'm going to talk about. All of the professional traders use them. The hedge funds use them. The big investment firms use them. They just basically don't want you to know how to do them. They want that kind of for themselves. So we're talking about things like options. What's option? Option is a contract that you trade on something. It gives you the right but not the obligation to buy that something is typically a stock at a certain price during a certain time period. You can participate with high price stocks that are maybe trading at $400, $500, $600 a share. You can be participating with the movement of 100 shares for less than $1,000. There's a number of different strategies within the options family. We talk about all of those, but typically people just concentrate on one or two that they really get good at. The futures market, that's where you're looking at whether something will be worth more in the future or less in the future. It's basically a digital contract on something like all the major stock markets, all the indexes, the foreign markets, foreign stock markets, commodities, corn, sugar, soybeans. You know, I have to say, Josh, his favorite?
17: Lean hogs.
18: How about gold, silver? You trade that in the futures market. Oil. currencies, interest rates, a number of different things, which gives you a huge amount of opportunities, and it's open almost 24 hours a day. Fantastic asset to trade if you're looking at really short-term income. And when we talk about short-term, that's up to you. You decide, is it, if for some people it might be daily, for some people weekly or monthly, but you decide what that time period is, and then we help structure a personal trade plan based on that time period. The foreign exchange market, commonly called the Forex market, you're looking at the difference in exchange rates between two different currencies. Trades is one with one symbol, but there's two different currencies involved. That does trade 24 hours a day. The leverage just for the Forex market is 50 to 1, which means each dollar that you have in a portfolio could potentially control something worth $50. So a $2,000 portfolio potentially could control something worth $100,000. That's how you get the maximum value out of each dollar. Look at every dollar you have as an employee. You want to get the maximum productivity out of each employee, and that's probably going to mean you're going to need to use one of these leveraged assets. What if you're in a position where maybe you need to rebuild? Maybe you went through a divorce or a death in the family or a bad job situation or maybe a business that went sour, and you're kind of in a hole that you need to build out of. Just by following what most people do, getting mediocre returns is not going to be what's going to get you out of that hole. You need to be able to do something that gives you the potential to have better returns. All of those assets I just mentioned, options, futures, in the foreign exchange market, give you that opportunity.
17: Yeah, and those opportunities, they're open 24 hours, as Al was, you know, alluding to, and those opportunities are every single day. And they just don't, as I mentioned the first segment, they don't teach it in school, high school, college. That's why Trading Academy is the world leader, quite frankly, in financial literacy. Yeah. Changing lives worldwide on whether it's income strategies, retirement strategies, how to make smart decisions within all those. And they have free trading and investing workshops to dive into the futures market, the Forex market, the options market, and how to have those opportunities for you. So to come into one of these free trading and investing workshops, all you got to do is text the word TRADE to the number 210-210 right now. That's text TRADE to the number 210-210 for two seats for a free trading and investing workshop that discusses income strategies, futures, Forex, options, even the stock market. Text the word TRADE.

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9: 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I am your host, Josh Lilliquist. On the last segment, we talked about those income strategies, using a 24-hour market to have possible multiple streams of income, and that's without going to another job. And there's the market that allows internet connection. Yes, you need some capital. And then you have to have the skills to be able to do that. And one of the things that Trading Academy specializes in is a path that's designed to follow the institutions, as Al was talking about, identify where to buy, where to sell, proper capital management. And all that comes down to is being able to take action in the right times, in the right prices. And that's what we want to start to show you, what that might look like in these free trading and investing workshops that we do live, local, and in person near you to help you build that plan and have that path of the least resistance. And to get started today, text the word trade to the number 210-210 for two seats for a free investing and trading workshop, live, local, and in person near you. 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So, Al, as we were talking about in that last segment, with the income strategies of the market, there are 24 hours there as far as markets that are open. There's also leverage that comes along with that. And as you were talking, the banks, institutions, or we'll call it your brokers, your advisors, the money managers, are just putting you in strategies for buy and hold, which costs you a lot of money over time because you have time in the market, which means they're making more money the longer you're in the market. It's a little one of those games that they can play. And, you know, hopefully you're getting some returns. And as you look at a price chart right now, hopefully you are getting good returns on those. But you imagine what you're missing out on if you did it yourself. Because we'll say a 1% fee or 2%. Say you have a mutual fund fee that's 3, 4, or 5% before you even break even. That could be potentially, for some of you that are listening right now, tens of thousands of dollars per year. Some of you that are listening could be hundreds of thousands of dollars per year that you're missing out on and losing or missing out because you have those fees that come along with that. Imagine being able to do this yourself and keeping the majority of your money. And that's always, you know, that's sometimes the name of the game. It's not always what you make, it's what you're going to keep. And that's what we dive into in these free trading and investing workshops. And Al, I want you to talk a little bit more about being able to keep more of your money, because it's one of the most important things in especially a retirement account?
3: Well, yeah, especially when you go into retirement, typically

0: you're at an age where you don't want to try to start a career over again. So it's imperative that whatever you have worked hard for stays with you. Because the market is more than happy to take that away from you if you don't understand how to protect it. So the first thing that is really critical, and if you're just starting out as a new trader, a new investor, or you've been doing it for a number of years, or you're in retirement, you have to know how to protect your assets with a risk strategy. Everybody that is going to be involved in the market has to accept the fact that occasionally you're going to be wrong. But you have to have a strategy and a plan that you follow that when that happens, it doesn't have a big impact on you. The one thing that you can't have if you want to survive financially is to never have big losses. Small losses, fine, because you'll have small wins that offset that. Medium-sized wins, you know what's going to fall in your lap? What's going to happen every once in a while? You're going to have big wins. Those big wins are out there. They'll come your way, but you can't have a big loss. So that's why it's so critical to have a risk strategy, no matter what you're trading. And that's why that's the first thing that we go over when we teach any asset class, whether it's stocks or options, futures, forex, crypto. How do you make sure you're protected? In fact, the first thing you should look at isn't how much you can win, how much you can make. It's how much you can lose. And then you need to control that. The winning part just comes, but every professional trader out there will tell you that when they finally became successful, they did so because they took that into consideration. How much can I lose and how can I control that? How can I protect it? If I can't, I'm not going to do that trade. So confidence, having confidence is a big part of being able to do this. And one of the ways that you achieve confidence is to go through a trading process, an education process, where you're trading, as I mentioned in the last segment or the first segment, the important thing is to actually start doing something. It's actually experiencing it. That's why we do that in these classes, so you get used to the fact that not all your trades are going to be winners, but the ones that aren't, that the impact is so minimal to your portfolio that it doesn't really bother you. The other thing that you're going to realize is that there is a way of identifying the full profit potential so you don't get out too soon and miss out on too much of a profit. You don't stay in too long and then lose all of the profit. So those are the things that are important. And then if you're going into retirement and you want to structure a retirement plan that is, let's call it the ideal retirement plan. It should have three components. Number one, it should protect you. Number two, it should pay you. And number three, it should multiply your assets. Now, what do we mean by that? By protection, again, that's a risk strategy to make sure that your money stays with you. It pays you. What I mean by that is that there should be an income portion to it, because the most important thing when you retire isn't necessarily how much you have in your retirement account, it's how much income you can generate off of it. That income needs to replace the income you used to get from your job, because that cost of living is still there, probably even higher now than it was when you were younger. And then multiply it. You can't go into retirement these days, let's say you retire at 65, you might live another 30 or maybe 40 years after you retire. So you have to have your assets into something that is in the market, that's where the multiplying factor comes in. You cannot just rely on some fixed income vehicles to make it through those years, because the rate of inflation is going to eat most of that away. Fees are going to eat most of, if not all, the rest of it. So you need to have some market exposure, but do it in a way where you have help and guidance and support. That's what we do. That's what we provide for our students. We don't just, give you a bunch of knowledge, pat you on the back and say good luck. We actually are with you basically for life to help guide you and support you, because things are going to happen that you're not aware of or maybe not completely ready for. So you need to have the ability to contact somebody and work with someone that can help guide you through whatever those situations are.
1: I think that's one of the, I guess we'll call it, comfort pieces that people are looking for, because it can be scary sometimes managing your own money, and I think that's what is keeping people away from doing it. But as you're talking about, when you have somebody like Trading Academy that's been doing this, on their 29th year, actually, right. So 28 and change years, which, you were probably still in diapers at that time, Al. And the cool thing about that is it helps really build that confidence. And that's what you need, is that confidence to manage those retirements. And it's not, you're not trading them all the time. It's just manage them, and it's making smart decisions within those. So it's not always just trading them. It's the decisions that you make within those to protect what you have, and then have strategies that are going to be designed to continue to build on that going into retirement. Because you obviously that dollar amount, at that point, you don't want it to be a fixed amount where that's all you have, because then you're constantly going to look at it. How much do I have left? Hey, honey, how long can we live out this, honey? Imagine this. Imagine having a strategy to build off those retirement accounts. Imagine if you didn't have to draw everything down out of those retirement accounts. Imagine if you did that, and then your goal is also to leave something for your family at one point. And that's a goal of a lot of people. And if that's you, learn the skills and techniques. It's not rocket science. It's just something you haven't been taught yet. So I want to introduce you to those in those free investing and trading workshops that we do locally. It's a place you can go to learn about retirement accounts. If you're looking for retirement, near retirement, and looking to get started on making smart decisions within those 401ks, IRAs, come into one of these investing and trading workshops. Text the word TRADE to the number 210-210 right now for two seats. If you're driving, you might want to pull over. Text the word TRADE to the number 210-210 for two seats for that free trading and investing workshop, live, local, and in person near you. We talk about the different assets for retirement accounts that you can use. It's not just stocks. It's not just mutual funds. There's other opportunities that you can use with a smaller amount of capital, because the leverage allows you to do that. It's not us just saying you can use this capital. The market allows that. And that's the great thing, is being able to utilize what the institutions use, because it's all available to us as well. Text the word TRADE to the number 210-210 right now for two seats for a free trading and investing workshop, live, local, and in person near you. Al, we have a lot more to discuss. I want to continue this retirement topic, because I know a lot of people that are listening right now want more information about retirement. So I want to continue that discussion on retirement coming up next. So stay tuned. Do not turn that dial. This is Josh and Al, Investing and Trading Live. We will be right back.
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1: 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I am your host each and every week, Josh Lilquist, talking about these financial markets and the opportunities every single day that these markets are bringing, whether you're looking for income strategies, retirement strategies, getting started if you're new, or learning more strategies and having a process that has steps, odds, probabilities, and most importantly, a risk management strategy in there. Trading Academy is the world leader in financial education, financial literacy, bringing this home to people just like you to help you get started. And we have free trading and investing workshops, live, local, and in person near you to help bring you to that promised land. Whether you're looking for retirement strategies or income strategies, Trading Academy is that one-stop shop for you. We have physical locations. I'd like to invite you to this investing class. Text the word trade to the number 210-210 right now for a class near you. 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Text the word trade to the number 210-210 for two seats for that free investing and trading workshop, live, local, and in person. Al teaches these. I teach these as well. We have a good time. Come check us out. Text the word trade to the number 210-210. Also, follow and subscribe to the podcast. We have a few outtakes on the show. We will not cut those out of the podcast. 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We haven't discussed that part of that yet, because I think a lot of people, and Al, you were ending that segment now that we just did, people are just thinking about it. They're thinking about doing this. They're thinking about doing that. Oh, I've been thinking about going to the gym for the last 10 years. I haven't got there. I've been thinking about going, you know, and learning how to trade the financial markets, but I haven't gotten to do that yet. Now is your time. So I want to help people just like you that are listening bridge that gap to have a plan for to build for where you are now to where you want to be. And it does take those steps, Al, as you talked about in the first segment. You talked about that in that second segment with the process. Now, with retirement accounts, you still have that step-by-step process. And I think that's what a lot of people really appreciate, is it helps build that confidence too. Because as we were talking about earlier, you're told not to do this. You're told not to do that. You're supposed to trust a stranger, and you're supposed to have enough in retirement. And the stats are out there. People just don't. How are you helping people build that confidence when they have those retirement accounts and they're either about to retire, or maybe they have retired and they want to continue to build an income stream off of that? Because I think one of the things I've been seeing recently is people are looking to leave a legacy.
0: Right.
1: And it takes sustaining those accounts and having them last longer. Where are you helping people build in a process to help people build these accounts, but most importantly, create an income strategy to have those accounts last longer?
0: Yeah, I think the important thing is for people to understand that there is a path that's right for them. It may be different than anybody else's, but there is something that will be appropriate for each individual person. You mentioned in that your last few paragraphs there that
1: it was interesting, huh?
0: It was very interesting. Did you remember?
1: Were you listening again?
0: Yeah. You mentioned no. See, now I've almost forgotten.
1: I tend to do that to you once in a while. Hey, so no, haven't been thinking about it, have you?
0: I remembered.
1: You remembered what we're talking about today.
0: Yeah, you mentioned looking at where you are now and where you want to be, and that's part of your plan. Look at where you are now financially. Not look at where you think you're going to be in the future, but where do you want to be in the future? Where do you need to be in the future? And then let us help structure a path or a plan or a process for you that gives you the opportunity to go from where you are to where you want to be. You also mentioned something about lasting longer. People that go into retirement now are living longer than they used to, and that makes it harder to make sure you have enough to make it through what could be 20, 30, 40 years. Because most of the plans that people have they're using that maybe have been put in place by a financial advisor were based on not living that long. Just looking at how much you have now, and here's an average annual return. This is what you're going to have, or how long your money is going to last. It doesn't take into consideration changes that you can't control. You can't control your health. You can't control things like a divorce or the death of a spouse. There are things that are going to happen in that 20, 30, 40 years that you need to be able to respond to. So maybe you start out here, you're retiring and you're at 65 and you have this portfolio and you think, well, this is going to get me through another 10, 20, 30 years. And then something significant happens. You may have to change the rate of return you get to be able to maintain your lifestyle. How do you do that? Well, you're probably, what happens with most people is they start taking chances. They do things that they don't know about and they make the wrong decisions. So learn how to use these assets that we started talking about before, the income assets. First of all, learn how to protect what you have. So when you go into retirement, whatever that number is that you have, it stays with you. It doesn't end up in somebody else's portfolio. But then also, how do you get better rates of return? Well, you're probably going to have to use something you haven't used before. It might be something in the options market or the futures market or the foreign exchange market. Those are not only assets you can use for shorter term trading for income, but also they have leverage. So it allows you to take a smaller account. If you go into retirement, you don't have enough money. You have a small amount of money. You can take a small part of it and put it into something that has leverage. It leverages like a mortgage on a house. You don't, if you buy a $400,000 house, you don't have to have $400,000 in cash. Maybe you take out a mortgage that's $30,000 or $40,000. That's leverage. The same thing is true in the financial market. So you can start with small amounts of money controlling an investment that's much larger than that. That's what's going to give you the opportunity to, you know, maybe kind of dig yourself out of a hole, or maybe make sure that if you have to increase your rates of return, you have the opportunity to do that. But know that you need to have the proper education to use whatever those assets are.
1: Yeah.
0: That's what we do. We provide that education.
1: Yep. And we do have that education that's specifically on how to use leverage, how to be efficient with your capital, how to be efficient with your time and schedule as well, because there are 24-hour markets out there, which means people that work during the day can trade and invest in the evening. So if you want to learn more about those opportunities, as you know, this is the theme of the show here today, as Al, is opportunity. Text the word trade to the number 210-210 right now for two seats for an investing and trading workshop, live, local, and in person near you. Text the word trade to the number 210-210 right now. Al, we talk a lot about these investing and trading workshops, and a lot of the feedback that I've been getting from people that are coming to these, we do a lot of these. We do hundreds of these workshops per month. And the feedback I've been getting is people have been looking for a real place to go. You know, there's so mm-hmm. much garbage online, and you know, I was going to say an inappropriate word there, but there's a lot of garbage online that's misleading people, and people are appreciating a live place to go, and especially a place that's been around for 29 years on their 29th, and coming up to be 30 here coming up, and you can't say that very often for a lot of companies. What are some of the things that people can take out of these workshops that are coming in when they text the word trade to the number 210-210?
0: Well, we're going to talk about things that eventually are going to lead to that level of confidence that we want our students to have. But we'll talk about why price moves. Why does price go up? Why does price go down? And how you can take advantage of it. We'll talk about a strategy that you can use. You mentioned earlier, and I meant to comment on this, but you mentioned earlier that people think about things. You know, they, instead of making a decision, they think. What happens when you think? All of the negative things that you've gone through in your life come to the forefront, and you start thinking, well, you know, maybe I can't do this. Maybe this is too risky. So what if you could use a strategy that, as much as possible, takes the thinking out of it, takes the emotions out of it? So you follow a step-by-step process for everything you do. Every trade, every investment, every asset, you use the same six-step process. That, as much as possible, takes the thinking, the brain, and the gut out of the decision-making process. And no matter how smart you are, your brain, your emotions that you're born with as a human being are going to interfere with your ability to be successful. So you follow that six-step process, rules-based process, taking that your brain as much as possible out of it. Just check your brain over in the corner and take the emotions out of it.
1: Yeah, people have been thinking about it for a long time. And I think a lot of that, the challenge is like you talked about earlier, people just don't have a path. And having a path is important. You know, as you're talking about that, there's a poem by Robert Frost called The Road Not Taken. Mm-hmm. And it's a well-known poem that uses a metaphor, of two diverging forest paths to explore themes of choice, regret, and uncertainty. Well, the poem's speaker is faced with a decision decision between the two roads, ultimately chooses the one that's less traveled. Believing it to be, having, made a significant difference. However, the speaker is also acknowledges that the two paths were fairly equal, leading to feelings of regret and doubt. So if you think about that, this poem is generally a general read of as being about choice and possibility, though it can also be read as a poem of regret and missed opportunity. Mm-hmm. So that's where we need to be a trailblazer and create your own path. And it takes a little bit of action. And I want to invite people to take that action, create their own path, be a trailblazer for their family, and come into these free trading and investing workshops to get started to build that path themselves. Text the word trade to the number 210-210 right now for two C's for a free trading and investing workshop to build your own path. Al, hit them up with the TA, tip of the week.
0: Well, people that wait for the perfect time are almost all still waiting. Time is going to pass regardless. The important thing, the variable, is what you do with it. And remember, it's your choice. Your future is being built one decision at a time, whether you're aware of it or not. Financial success is almost never built in a minute. It's repetition of successful actions over time. So if you accept that and you want to achieve financial success, time is an issue. And the longer you wait, the slimmer your chance to achieve it becomes.
1: Yep. Time is now. Don't live in regret. 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
21: SRN News, I'm Mary Rose. The U.S. has intercepted Iranian missiles and drones fired at Gulf allies, Iran and Kuwait.
22: Air raid sirens in Bahrain as Iranian missiles and drones head for Gulf neighbors, including Kuwait. Bahrain's government says those missiles were intercepted and called on Iran to immediately cease attacks on its Gulf neighbors. The statement came hours after the U.S. military said it shot down Iranian ballistic missiles and drones launched toward the Strait of Hormuz and Gulf Arab allies on Friday, and struck some of the Islamic Republic's coastal surveillance radar sites in response. I'm Julie Walker.
21: Residents of St. Petersburg have been told to stay indoors after a large-scale Ukrainian drone attack targeted the city. It highlights Kyiv's growing ability to strike deep inside Russia. This is SRN.
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3: Completely laser focusing is the number one key to becoming debt free. 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
32: And I'm Ed Kalegi in the Bloomberg Newsroom. Here are some of the stories we're watching. In an interview with Bloomberg at the IATA annual meeting in Rio de Janeiro, JetBlue CEO Joanna Garrity said consumer demand for air travel remains strong despite economic uncertainty. She also said never say never on potential airline consolidation.
33: Companies need to focus on their organic plan. And when we think about all the time we spent with Spirit trying to get that transaction done, we're looking forward to bringing first class on by the end of the year across our domestic a domestic fleet. We've got our lounges opening up. We've got our great partnership with Blue Sky. So you can obviously never say never as a publicly traded company, but we really need to be focused on getting JetBlue healthy again.
32: JetBlue CEO Joanna Garrity. This week, the U.S. announced plans to impose new tariffs of at least 10% on imports from 60 different trading partners who fail to enforce bans on forced labor. Brendan Murray covers global trade for Bloomberg.
0: We're really in a transition phase between these temporary tariffs that were put in place after he lost the Supreme Court case. Those expire at the end of July. And so what the administration is doing now is they are rolling out. They have to go through these investigations, determine whether countries had unfair trade practices against the U.S., and they're announcing these proposals that will put tariffs on many of the U.S.'s largest trading partners.
32: Bloomberg's Brendan Murray on Saturday's edition of Bloomberg This Weekend. He says the process is expected to be long, slow, and bureaucratic, but more legally sound. Federal Reserve Governor Michael Barr criticized moves from regulators last year to relax the rules for U.S. lenders, saying the proposals considerably weaken bank regulation and supervision. Trump-era officials have made changes to loosen the rules for Wall Street lenders, including relaxing how much capital big banks must hold as a buffer against potential losses, narrowing the scope of supervision, and laying out a path for traditional lenders to better compete with private credit giants. The Washington Post reports a tech investor who shaped the Trump administration's pro-industry artificial intelligence policies will depart the White House at the end of the month. Sriram Krishnan has informed administration officials that he plans to leave his post as the White House senior policy advisor for AI to start an outside institution that will influence technology policy. Global news 24 hours a day and whenever you want it with Bloomberg News Now. I'm Ed Kalegi. 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
12: And I'm Joe Weisenthal.
11: Today, you are listening to our conversation with Brendan Greeley, a contributing editor of the Financial Times and author of the new book, The Almighty Dollar, 500 Years of the World's Most Powerful Money. We are talking about the surprisingly long history of the U.S. currency. Brendan, welcome to the show.
13: Thank you. I've been waiting so long to be the perfect guest.
11: Oh, did I say you were? I did.
13: You did, in fact, say okay. I was the perfect guest. I was waiting. I was hoping.
11: I'm sitting here. I'm so paranoid that I'm not going to say it. And people read into it like, oh, why wasn't this person the perfect guest?
13: Just a run-of-the-mill guest.
11: How embarrassing. You are truly the perfect guest. Why don't I jump in with that subtitle? So a lot of people are going to see 500 years of the dollar, the world's most powerful currency and or most powerful money. And they're going to go, what? What do you mean by 500 years?
13: So this book was a rabbit hole. An editor suggested I write a book about the history of the dollar. And as you know, as a journalist, when somebody asks you to do something, you just say, yeah, I'll figure that
11: out. What's the deadline?
13: Yeah, I've got a phone. I can call people. And I thought I would start it in 1971 when we closed the gold window. And then I sort of started unraveling the sweater a little bit, pulling on the thread. And I got to 1913 with the chartering of the Fed. And then you end up with a problem when you chase the history of the dollar back to 1789 or 1776, which is, there's this assumption when we talk about money of monetary sovereignty. This is just the ability. It's very poorly defined. It's super hand wavy, by the way, monetary sovereignty. But generally, it's the ability to the country that a country has to control its own currency. So under that assumption, we had political independence, political sovereignty in 1776, 1789, however you want to define it. We should have also had monetary sovereignty under the assumptions that we use about money. Unfortunately, we're stuck with this problem, which is that our currency is called the dollar. That is a name that's derived from the German, and it referred to a Spanish coin that came from Bolivian silver or Mexican silver.
14: Really? I didn't know this.
13: So this is complicated. right? We did not have this moment of sovereignty. We did not have a new country. We did not call our currency the Washington. We called it the dollar, which means we're borrowing something else. We're basing our, we are pegging our currency as Americans at the origin of the country to an existing currency. You know, it's hard for Americans to sort of conceive of how insignificant the colonies were at the founding. And so we didn't have any domestic source of gold. We didn't have any domestic source of silver. We're taking a global currency that's circulating between the Andes and China and through Europe. And sometimes it washes up on the shores of the colonies. We're so desperate to get it that we then peg our currency to this silver coin with a German name that comes from Spain's empire. That's really problematic if you believe in monetary sovereignty and if you believe that the country creates the denominator. So now you have a problem, or at least I had a problem, which is I had to explain, what was this coin? Why was it universal? Why was it called the taler, the dollar? Why was Spain in charge, and why were the colonies powerless to do anything about this coin? Then you end up with a different story. Alexander Hamilton called that coin the ancient dollar. It was already something that he knew existed, that he took for granted as 250 years old at the time. That's when I fell down the rabbit hole, and that's when I ended up literally at one point at the bottom of a Czech silver mine, because what we think of as the dollar starts in 1520. And this ends up being a problem, because all of the way economists talk about money, there's this break between metal and paper. Yeah. And so it's very difficult to talk about this metal coin when we live in a paper and digital money world now. I think there's a connection. And I think the moment of transition between that coin and American bank money is really important. The details matter. The coin circulated in America as currency until the 1850s, this silver coin from the Spanish Empire. And so to tell the story of the dollar, what I realized is you cannot tell the story of the country. This is not the story of the Treasury Department or the Fed or of Alexander Hamilton or of America. This is the story of the currency, which is only sometimes a part of America.
3: I'm already riveted by this. I already have a million questions. Just to back up a little bit or contextualize this, that was just last summer. We were at Princeton. You were getting your PhD there, and you invited us to be on a panel. And we actually turned it into a podcast episode where we talked to a few other academics and so forth. And I think the conference, that little mini conference, was about writing the biography of the dollar, which you have. I guess you've done it now.
13: I hope so. It's
3: but tell us a little bit about like what you've been up to. You're getting a PhD. It's so cool. Like sometimes in my mind, I'm like, if I could have done something else, maybe it would have been go get a history PhD. And you actually did it.
13: I actually did.
3: That's pretty cool what you're doing.
13: Yeah. So, you know, I got this offer to write the book about the dollar. As a journalist, I said yes. And then I kind of got into trouble because I started doing archival work and I didn't really feel like I knew how to do archival work. And I started reading a lot of secondary sources, and then I began to have ideas. That's a problem, because when you are a person alone in an office behind your garage with a dog for years, and you start to
4: have... What kind of dog?
13: Oh, he's...
4: These are the important questions.
13: He's
4: I'm sorry.
13: Awful dog. Oh. but he's... we'll talk about it later. He's famous on the internet.
4: Oh, really?
13: Yes.
4: I had no idea.
13: An internet mob made me get a dog because my daughter did something cute. She was begging for a dog. Oh. And then I woke up the next morning and I put it on Twitter. I made the mistake of putting this on Twitter 7 years ago. Yeah. I woke up the next morning and J.K. Rowling...
4: Yeah, now you have a dog. Oh, my God.
13: Yeah. So the dog's name is J.K. Growling. So I'm in this room alone with J.K. Growling, the dog, sitting on the floor, and I begin to have ideas. The problem is, if you have ideas alone in a room, one of two things is true. You're onto something or you're insane. And I got worried that I didn't know what I was doing. And around the same time, I got invited by Seth Rockman, he's a historian of early America at Brown, to a conference about the history of money. I literally did not know that there were historians who studied money. And I loved what they did. They were reading all the same things that I was reading. They were worried and they were curious about all the same things that I was curious about. They were dealing with the same questions. And I told a bunch of PhDs, this is amazing. I want to go get a PhD in the history of money. And they all said, no, do not do that. That's a terrible idea, as PhDs generally do. But I applied to the program at Princeton because Harold James is there. He's a legendary financial historian. And I love the way he works because he takes finance seriously. And sometimes it's difficult to study the history of money because it does end up sounding like this 2 a.m. dorm conversation. That frustrates me. I actually don't think money's that hard to understand. It's just finance. And so Harold James takes the finance of money seriously. And I was able to, you know, while I was taking classes there, think about this book and also make myself feel a little more comfortable that the book is, in fact, it rests on solid ground. The people that I found as secondary sources, they are known to other people. right? And I am, this book is written within a tradition of thinking about money as credit. And that, but also to your point, like, yeah, it's great. I loved going back and getting a PhD.
3: Yeah, that sounds cool.
13: There was a moment early on where I was doing a project with another grad student, and they're all in their 20s, and I make no sense to them because I was like 47 when I started it, and I had four children, and everything about me was a mystery. They had a pool going for a while, and whether or not I was on Instagram. But one of the graduate students said, "Can you believe you're doing homework?" And I said, "I can't believe I get to do homework. This is amazing. I've had jobs. Jobs are the worst."
12: Yeah.
4: I'm sorry, I've gone down a rabbit hole of just looking at pictures of J.K. Rowling. But you're absolutely right. It went viral. There's like Fox News articles about it and everything. Okay, a serious question now. We're not just going to talk about dogs, although I did learn from your book that there were, in fact, dog dollars.
13: Dog dollars, yes.
4: Yes.
13: From the Netherlands.
4: So, serious question, though. Like, why does it matter how we think about money? Oh. Is it the case that, like, If you think of money as like inevitably this like fiat currency that's issued by a state, that you're always going to think that the state is about to do something terrible with it or like something nefarious, versus if you think about it as a social construct, it implies something different about the world and human behavior. Why does this matter?
13: I get really frustrated with the philosophy of money. I get really frustrated with the phrase fiat or the idea of fiat money, because fiat to me is a veil. It just says it's magic. The state says, poof, that's money. And they wave their hands. They say, fiat. And then you have something and that's money. And how it worked doesn't really matter. I think it really matters how we manufacture money. Banks manufacture our money. The Fed manufactures a different kind of money. I love that list you guys came up with of all the dollars. I keep trying to list all the dollars I can come up with. I have not completed the list yet.
4: I was going to ask you how you mentioned this in the book. Like, how long is your list?
13: I think once, man, I'm going to embarrass myself if I try to recreate it, but I got up to like 15 different kinds of dollars.
4: Wow.
13: You know, you've got money market dollars. Now you've got stable coins, euro dollars, of course. You know, if you get a check from your employer, you don't have a bank account, you got to go to a check casher. All of a sudden, that's a different kind of dollar because it doesn't clear at par. Because you got to do a you got to take a discount at the check casher. Okay, but my frustration with this idea of fiat is that it robs us of the power of analysis. Mm. We can understand money. We really can. For almost all of our money sits, as you guys already pointed out, on the ledger of a commercial bank. It has value for two reasons. One, the assets on the other side of that ledger have value as well, and we can look at them. We can tell, you know, are those good assets? Are those bad assets? And the reason we know what the assets are is because America has this 250-year tradition of bank failure. And after every systemic bank failure, we introduce new regulations, new way of reporting what's on the bank ledgers, the idea of a comptroller of the currency followed the Panic of 1837. We slowly figured out how to make sure that banks don't blow up. The FDIC, after the Panic of 1932, you know, I really honestly believe that of the great things that America has produced, it's, you know, the Great American Songbook, country music, barbecue, and a vast pool of federally insured dollars. We several. Look at Joe. Joe's on board.
4: We need to put the federally insured dollars on that mug.
13: We need an FDIC. I need an FDIC.
3: Country music, barbecue, and federally insured dollars. Man, that's good.
4: That would be a good name for a song, country. Actually.
13: The problem with saying that it's fiat means that we fail to understand how important all these regulations are. Before federally insured federal deposit insurance in the 1920s, there were about 200 bank failures a year. After that, there are usually no bank failures a year. And if there are bank failures, we're so surprised by them that it becomes a thing in the financial media that we got to talk about. How did this happen? That used to be normal. Banks used to just fail. And the reason they don't fail and the reason your dollars don't fail is because we have slowly figured out what the best practices are for making sure that banks don't blow up. If we wave our hands and say, doesn't matter, it's fiat, probably comes from the Fed, doesn't really matter, then we lose the ability to say our dollars have meaning because there's assets on the other side of that balance sheet. We can look at those assets. And if we start to deregulate, we run into trouble because all of a sudden we run the risk that our dollars might not have meaning anymore.
3: Let's just do a little bit more history. What were the conditions such that in 1791 or whatever, Alexander Hamilton was talking about something called an ancient dollar that was sort of something Spanish and German at the same time? Give us those 250 years prior to the founding of America or whatever, however many years, such that a global dollar was already long emerging.
13: Okay, let's see if I could do this in a way that I don't run out of time. Okay. The dollar wasn't supposed to be money.
3: Okay.
13: there is a story. It is told in Histories of the Dollar that there was a count in Bohemia. His name was Stefan Schlick. He had a lot of silver. Because he had a lot of silver, his money became global money. None of that is true. I mean, it's all true, but that's not how any of it worked.
3: Stay tuned for more of our interview with Brendan Greeley, author of the new book, The Almighty Dollar, 500 Years of the World's Most Powerful Money. We are talking about the surprisingly long history of the U.S. dollar. Hear the full conversation, subscribe to Odd Lots wherever you get your podcasts. I'm Joe Wozniak.
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4: 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I'm Tracy Alloway.
6: And I'm Joe Weisenthal.
4: Today's episode, we are looking at the history of the U.S. dollar and why it's been around for 500 years. We're speaking with Brendan Greeley, the author of the new book, The Almighty Dollar.
6: Let's just do a little bit more history. What were the conditions such that in 1791 or whatever, Alexander Hamilton was talking about something called an ancient dollar that was sort of something Spanish and German at the same time. Like, give us, like, give us those 250 years prior to the founding of America or whatever, however many years, such that a global dollar had, was already long emerging.
7: Right. Let's, if I can do this, I don't run out of. Okay. The dollar wasn't supposed to be money.
6: Okay.
7: There is a story. It is told in histories of the dollar that there was a count in Bohemia. His name was Stefan Schlick. He had a lot of silver. Because he had a lot of silver, his money became global money. None of that is true. I mean, it's all true, but that's not how any of it worked. So Stefan Schlick was a count. The problem is he didn't actually hold any of the territory that he claimed in Bohemia. He sort of held it in entirety with all of his cousins and all of his brothers. Somebody discovered silver in this valley in Bohemia. The problem with silver in the ground is that you need a lot of money and a lot of expertise. It takes a lot of capital, even in the 1520s, to mine silver. The very complex machines already, getting silver out of the ground, draining water out of the mines. And so he realized that just having the silver didn't mean anything. So first thing he did was he said, this is mine, breathtakingly illegal. Then he went over the border to Saxony and he got Saxon mining investors and Saxon miners. And they started pulling silver out of the ground. So this is already outside of a long established process of what you do with silver and how it becomes money. In the rest of Europe and in the rest of Bohemia, if you found silver, first of all, you had to pay a tax to the king. After that, it had to go to a centralized mint. That mint had an understanding that they had to create money for everybody. Mm. So not just big coins for merchants, but the whole range of big and little coins that worked for wholesale purchases and retail purchases. This is really crucial. I think this distinction still exists today, but it definitely existed in early modern Europe, which is that Carlo Cipolla, as an Italian historian, wrote this beautiful book where he drew a distinction between big money and little money. Big money are large, high-value coins, and they're for international trade and merchants and the wealthy. Little money is for low value trade, and it's for purchases of meat and bread and labor.
4: So like little copper coins.
7: Yeah, little copper coins.
4: Okay.
7: The challenge of big money and little money, I think we still have it today with banks, is that you're going to love this, Joe. The brassage on small coins is higher. What that means is to make a coin is an industrial process. You've got to put one die on a stump and then the metal goes in the middle and then another die on top of it. And then you whack the whole thing with a hammer. I've seen it done. It's very loud. It's an industrial process. It takes one whack of the hammer to make every coin, whether it's a big coin or a little coin, which means that per unit of value, the labor costs, the brassage, the production costs are much higher for little coins. So this is a consistent problem throughout the history of coinage. Constant complaints that mints, which are actually private companies, prefer to make the big coins, because the profit is high. The margins are better on the big coins. They're smaller on the small coins.
4: This is partly why the U.S. phased out the penny recently, right?
7: Yes, absolutely. What you have then in this Bohemian Valley is Saxon investors coming south, Saxon miners coming south, Bohemian count who doesn't really have a title. And what they do is they start getting silver out of the ground. All of the silver goes into a single form, which is what the Saxon investors would have expected to get, a large silver dividend coin. This was not local money. This was not money for a valley in Bohemia. This was paying back silver investors. It went straight.
4: A dividend in silver form.
7: A dividend in silver form. What they expected. So this is an early form of joint stock company. Hmm. Friedrich Engels actually believed that this was the origin of the joint stock company. These silver mines are just really expensive to get money out of the ground. So Saxon investors would put together in this form. And what they got out of this was a big silver coin. It wasn't money. It was a dividend. It was a stamped pure form of silver. So you have this exception where because the mine is illegal, what's coming out of it is big, high value silver coins. No pennies, no little money, nothing, just big money. So all of this work, by the way, I should credit Peter Vorel as a Trek historian who sort of pulled all of this out of the archives. But what you then end up with is this exceptional circumstance where it's not that there was a lot of silver in the valley. It was a big silver mine, but it wasn't wildly out of proportion with other silver mines in Europe. It's that it was only producing big coins. And it was so hell-bent on producing just the big dividend coins for Saxon silver investors that the miners revolted. Actually, so they struck twice, and then they finally sacked the town because their chief complaint was that they weren't getting paid in the same quality money that was leaving for Saxony. Right? You have this big money, little money problem, right? So eventually, to make the miners happy, they have to solve this and sort of make sure that they're minting little pennies as well. Anyway,

0: the silver dollars become a more dominant form of currency around the world mm-hmm. in the 1800s.
1: Yes.
0: What are the conditions that allowed those dollars to start to replace previous or other existing forms of dollars?
1: Early on, the Spanish Empire produced what they called cobs. These are just little divots of silver stamped and weighed. And they circulated as cobs. You could get them in the colonies. There's fraud at the mint. There's a problem with the weight of the silver. And so this is in the early 18th century. The Spanish figure this out, and they make sure that colonial mints are producing coins that are as reliable as the mint at Seville. So now all of a sudden, every piece of silver that leaves those mines is in the form of this dollar. This is when you start to see dollars show up in hoards in China. So cobs had been showing up in China the Chinese are absorbing all the silver in the world, no matter where it's coming from, is headed for China because it's buying porcelain and silk. This is China. They weren't interested in any products other than silver that came from Europe or the New World.
2: 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We are speaking with Brendan Greeley, author of a new book on the subject. I'm Jill Weisenthal.
0: And I'm Tracy Alloway. 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
27: And I'm Joe Weisenthal.
26: On today's show, we are talking the surprisingly long history of the U.S. dollar and why it remains dominant today. We're speaking with Brendan Greeley, author of the new book, The Almighty Dollar. Just going back to the full faith and credit part of the conversation and the idea of the dollar as both, you know, a source of privilege and at times a potential burden on the U.S. or at least something that can be mismanaged in various ways. Can I ask something that's going on right now? So just bringing it up to 2026, talk to us about, like, I guess the impositions that the dollar's role in the global financial system actually put on the central bank, such that we see headlines where it's like, you know, the Federal Reserve has to provide dollar liquidity for allies.
28: So once you let go of the assumption of monetary sovereignty, all of a sudden you understand what euro dollars are. It's very hard to explain to people what euro dollars are. But once you say, look, anybody can create a dollar. This is the old Hyman Minsky quote. Like, anybody can make money. Challenge is getting it accepted. Well, it turns out that over the course of the late 20th century, starting quietly in the 50s, and then it becomes the system by the 70s, banks in Europe were marking up their own ledgers with dollars. They were just manufacturing dollars the same way American banks do it. You guys know this story. My point is, once you recognize that the banks just do it on their own and the country's trying to catch up, you end up with this system. I think far more important than aircraft carriers are swap lines to the dollar. I don't think that the dollar is a product of Pax Americana. I think it is the product of, if you have dollars abroad on your balance sheet and you're not an American bank, you're not subject to American regulation. You're not subject to American charters. We've got no control over you whatsoever. However, in a panic, you guys know this, I just want to like make the point clear.
27: Yeah, yeah.
28: The Federal Reserve will step in and swap dollars with your central bank, so your central bank can swap them temporarily for you, so that liquidity is you know, sitting on your balance sheet, and you can make your own dollars whole again with American dollars from the Federal Reserve. That to me doesn't say the Fed is the origin of dollars. That to me says anybody can create a dollar, and if you're important enough to the Fed, they'll say, you know what, it is a dollar. We're going to make sure that that doesn't blow up. And they always say it for domestic reasons. You know, it affects Americans when the global system collapses. But yeah, I think the swap lines are the most important diplomacy we do. And you can see that at Jackson Hole. Like every Jackson Hole, you know that picture they take where the chair of the Fed and then whichever central banker happens to be there, they go for this walk and the photographers know that it's coming and they're like, so
26: we've seen it.
28: So I think of that as the Badgett pageant. Right? They're there to prove that they all know each other, the system works, it's stable, and in the next panic, the dollars are coming.
26: I should just say, we're recording this on April 22nd. I don't know what's going to happen with various swap lines, but I did see another email come out today from the Council on Foreign Relations saying that they have both updated and upgraded their swap lines tracker. So take that as you will.
28: Wow. I love that map.
27: Okay, but here's like...
28: Okay.
27: I guess what I'm trying to understand is like, all right, monetary sovereignty, kind of ambiguous term, dollars, they precede the Fed. Yeah. I get all that. Sure. You've convinced me, et cetera. But when those other banks or countries are in a panic, they come to our Fed for our dollars, right? So what is it about the dollars that we create? What is it about American made dollars that seem to be special? If, you know,
28: I would take your point from earlier. It is an incredibly productive economy. Still,
27: okay,
28: we've got lots of real things in this economy.
27: Yeah.
28: I also think we've got pretty good bank regulation.
27: Okay,
28: I could ask for better, but we've got
27: stable
28: banks.
27: Yeah.
28: Nobody else has the pool of federally insured dollars that we have. Europe has got okay banking regulation, but they do not share common deposit insurance. We have that. So I think that the combination of a responsible Fed, reasonable financial regulation and a massive productive economy means that, yes, of course, the dollars we create here are going to have more meaning.
27: This is the key thing, which is that what's happening on the most sort of abstract level when there's a swap or something like that, or a currency swap, is that there is a transaction happening from foreign-made dollars to American-made dollars. And the reason that American-made dollars are pretty good, or maybe a little bit better than other dollars, is because they're what?
28: They sit on this regulatory regime, which was still there despite constant attempts to chip it away. I also think that it's impossible to compare any other asset in the world to a treasury.
27: Okay.
28: Almost everything that's on the asset side of the Fed's balance sheet is a treasury. And, you know, the American economy is productive, and the American federal government is going to continue to have the ability to take in taxes of in-bank dollars, which then give treasuries meaning. It's just like there's nothing else comparable to the volume of treasuries, and there's almost nothing else comparable to the security of treasuries. I don't think the Fed is irrelevant. Yeah. I don't think America is irrelevant. Yeah. What I'm pointing out is one of the reasons that the dollar is global is because Americans over the course of the 60s and 70s said, go ahead, make your own dollars abroad. We're not going to stop you. They sort of allowed this system to bloom all over the world. And then and only then was the Fed made responsible for those dollars. I'm trying to invert the production of money.
27: Yeah.
28: The economists started at the Fed. It starts everywhere.
27: Right.
28: And I think that central banks, we have central banks because we need them. Because banks are so important, we need our own big bank to do a job for us. The original goal, the charter of the Bank of England, its original purpose was to carry on the war against France. That's all it was supposed to do. The central bank is just a big bank that does what we need it to do. And so in this case, the Federal Reserve is doing a thing that we think is diplomatically important.
27: Do you think, is there anything to the part of the MMT story, in your view, in which taxes help create the demand for a currency and thus give it some element of moneyness?
28: Here's where that falls apart for me. We have so many forms of dollars that we have to be specific about what we're actually taxing and what we're actually spending. And what the United States is actually spending out of the Treasury General account is bank dollars. Those dollars were created in commercial banks. They were taxed in, or they were bought in. I can hear MMTs right now, just the heads exploding everywhere. But I really believe this. When you look at the accounting, it's very clear. The Treasury General account of the Fed, you know, takes in money through taxes, and it takes in money when it sells treasuries. And then it spends it back out into the economy. So it's specifically bank dollars that have meaning. So yeah, it has meaning that you have to pay your American taxes and American bank dollars. But those bank dollars don't just have meaning because they're taxing in bank dollars. They have meaning for all the other reasons that we've talked about. All the bank regulations, the federal deposit insurance, country music, all of it, like, are what give the dollar value. So I think this idea that you're just, and this, by the way, so people who believe in this theory of money really like to point to colonial monies. So we, you know, most of the colonies, eventually all of them, had their own forms of paper money. And they did in fact print them up, and they did in fact tax them back out. However, they also all had a sinking fund, which was basically, it was a promise to take in silver and gold in tolls and port duties at their various ports, and then from time to time, sink those dollars, buy them back with silver and gold. There was a coin sitting on the edge of this. This was true in New York. This is true in New Jersey. This is true in Pennsylvania. This is true in Maryland. And so to just say they printed these dollars up and they made sure they were counterfeitable, and they wrote on the back, "'Tis death to counterfeit." That came from the Benjamin Franklin shillings. If I ever get a tattoo, that's the tattoo. And then tax them back in. You know, there's a lot of work being done. And the dominant theory of that among historians is it was given money, it was given value because you had to tax it back in. The problem is in order to believe that, you have to ignore the infrastructure that they put in place of the sinking fund to make that money have value. And you have to assume they didn't know what they were doing. This is my frustration with economic history. It often assumes that people in the past didn't know what they were doing with money.
26: Right. They just sort of stumbled into it.
28: They knew way more than we know. Like, I've spent a lot of time reading the Maryland Gazette from the 18th century. They were talking about discount rates. They were talking about bills of exchange on London. They were talking about you would regularly get the value of stock in the Bank of England. Like, it was like reading an analyst often. They were really sophisticated. They really understood how money worked.
27: Is this what you learn in school? Like, when you study to be a historian, no, but do you learn like the techniques of archival research? Cause I wouldn't know the first thing of like how to even like find. I mean, these days I would just probably Google or ChatGPT what archival library might have this information. Maybe I'd start my search there or something like that. But When they talk in the academic setting about training to be a historian, are these like sort of like the craft of the trade that you learn? Like, how do you learn how to
28: identify
27: the library and know where the library to look and which stacks to look into?
28: So that's a really important question, and the answer is not what you think it is.
27: Okay.
28: They do not teach you how to do that.
27: Oh, I just assume that.
28: You read a lot of secondary literature. You read a lot of theory. You do a lot of historiography. So, you know, you'll take a course as a graduate student and you'll sort of, you'll look at all the different ways that people have seen the same period. The archives, it's a little weird. It's like, you know, the cliche of some societies where, you know, when a child is ready to be an adult, they send them out into the woods. They got to live on their own and they just got to figure it out. Good luck to you, kid. Try to kill a wolf and come home. That's a little bit what it's like in the archives. I kept on asking, like, how do I do this? And they're like, go figure it out.
27: Really?
28: And so you do kind of figure it out. I have ways of going into the archives now and recording things. I'm much better at it than I used to be. There are a couple things I know, like I now always bring food in the bag to the archive because an archive is often sort of not near a good source of food. So you have to have some sort of protein bar in your bag.
26: Wait, but one thing I know about the archives, they don't let you eat in the archives. Right. Okay.
28: But you have to figure it out on your own. You know, I looked at a lot of bank records in New Orleans and the records of the Citizens Bank in New Orleans were literally underwater during Katrina. Jones Hall at Tulane University flooded. And so they did this amazing thing where very quickly they recovered them. They got them out of the water and they irradiated them to kill anything. But I've talked to other people who've looked in those archives and you get sick flipping through them. You feel gross after 2 days of doing that because I think there's bad stuff in those pages. So the pages are stuck together. So, you know, the archive itself is this living thing, you know, and also there are lots of theories about what gets kept and what doesn't. When you're in an archive, you have this idea that, like, this is the record of what happened. Nope. Yeah, right. It's the record of what was decided to be kept. That's exactly right. And often, you know, I looked at, I sort of constructed sort of a brief story about an enslaved woman in St. James Parish based on some promissory notes that sent her around the parish from one plantation to another. You can sort of, you have to, that nobody kept those records on purpose so that we could get her story. But it's possible to read, they call it, you know, reading between the archives. So you have to do a lot of that work. I really think that, I almost don't want to say it out loud. I think that ledgers are an incredibly underused resource. They give us a picture. I was in London last month and I found the complete financial records of John Locke. It wasn't this like big archival discovery. They're there. They're in the catalog, but nobody looks at them. I can tell you exactly how he paid for everything. And for a man who didn't believe that credit was a good form of money, he sure seemed to use a lot of credit.
26: All right, Brendan Greeley, thank you so much for coming on Oddlots. The book is The Almighty Dollar, 500 Years of the World's Most Powerful Money.
28: Thank you.
27: This has been Oddlots on Bloomberg Radio. I'm Joe Weisenthal.
26: And I'm Tracy Alloway.
27: To hear the rest of this episode and all of our interviews, be sure to subscribe to Oddlots wherever you get your...
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5: SRN News, I'm Mary Rose. A tragic update about an American student who disappeared in Japan.
7: The body of the Auburn University student who went missing in Japan has been found. 20-year-old James Weston Higginbotham went missing a week ago on a family vacation. His mother tells Fox News the family members separated after some bickering, and Weston took a train to go on a hike and explore. His cell phone went dark, and then a massive search had been ongoing. His parents say Weston loved nature and was an avid hiker.
5: Authorities in Japan say Higginbotham was found by a volunteer search and rescue group in a mountainous area outside Kyoto. Residents of St. Petersburg have been told to stay indoors after a large-scale Ukrainian drone attack targeted the city. This is SRN News.
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31: 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Need to say hey to the man that makes it happen every week, Mr. Aaron Shaw. Aaron, it's good to be back with you.
0: Hey, Gene, how are you today?
31: I'm doing well.
0: That's good.
31: Yeah. Hey, I don't know if you saw this in the news just a couple of weeks ago. You know, AI is getting to be such a huge deal. And the other thing that they are doing is they're in China, no, other places too, but they are working on putting together a robot, but not just any robot. This robot would look like your ex.
0: Excuse me?
31: Yeah, you would. They have AI versions that they're putting together, and they have a they're going to be putting together that is going to look like your ex. And they say that this is going to be so that jilted lovers can then talk to their AI ex, because the AI ex is going to be able to mimic their tone, their nuance, their conversational style.
0: That seems so unhealthy.
31: Oh, you and me
0: so
31: both.
0: So unhealthy.
31: They say, creators say that the project is for personal reflection and emotional healing only, not for harassment, stalking, or privacy invasion.
0: Yeah, nah, I think it's the last one. That's what it's for.
31: I do too. It says it'll help them find closure, and it'll make people feel better. One of the things that I've learned about people and their emotions, boy, there are certain memories, certain things that can be said that all of a sudden just gives someone a lot of triggers in their life. And to me, I don't know that this is going to help put closure on anything. I think if you concentrate on something over and over again, it gets you one of two things. It gets you stirred up. It gets you angrier. And then it gets you to begin to obsess over it.
0: Which leads to a restraining order.
31: Yeah. So it's not. It's just not a healthy,
0: not at all.
31: Healthy thing here. I can't see what's happening.
0: You know, my dad taught me. He said the best way to get over your ex is to get under the next. I don't think a robot is going to help at all.
31: Yeah. Okay. Yeah. I think you're right. Well, folks, we've got a great show for you today. We've got a lot to cover. So why don't we begin, like we do each and every week, with property management in the news. 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So, some people are just overdramatic. They seem to have this deep-seated need for attention, to be validated, to have the sense that they are in control. These are people, we see them all the time, they major in the minors. They crave the spotlight. And with everything that we have with social media and and all of the different ways that people post, YouTube, Instagram, Facebook, you go name it, people that crave for this attention have a lot of ways of being able to demonstrate that. Well, we have a special story that we're going to be talking about this week in property management in the news. And we're going to call this, we have a legislative update that we give, and we have a legislative update music. We need a theme song for this new update, and we're going to call this our Drama Queen update. Aaron, do you think you have something?
1: I might.

0: the Drama Queen update. So, folks, I want you to think about this as we listen to Channel 3 News in Las Vegas. This is station KSNV in Nevada, an NBC affiliate. Here is the story they played about 6 weeks ago. Aaron, please play that audio.
1: A Las Vegas homeowner says a personal display meant to honor his career is now leading to a dispute with his HOA. News 3's James King spoke with him about why he says the rules don't apply and what could come next.
2: But this hydrant right here, I brought this fire hydrant home from Iraq. I served over in Iraq for about a year, year and a half or so. So that one there was a special piece.
3: Brent Saba, a veteran and lifelong firefighter and fire inspector, says these three vintage and non-operating fire hydrants have landed him in hot water with his HOA. Saba tells us last week he received this citation for having his collection on display in front of his home.
2: How are they going to tell a guy with over 30 years in a fire service, you got to get rid of your fire hydrants? I mean, it's not like it's clutter. It's not like it's defacing anything. I mean, it's still, my neighbors all even think it looks good.
3: Saba has rented his home in the neighborhood for over a year and says they've been on display since the day he moved in. The HOA telling him he needed to apply for approval to have them. Saba says he submitted the application with written comments from his neighbors in support of him displaying them, but it still wasn't enough.
2: First, they told me that I had to apply for an architectural modification permit. Well, number one, this isn't architectural. These are just items to display. That's all they are. And the text I got today said that the HOA is now saying that the homeowner needs to approve it.
3: The HOA citing a rule for storage items in front and side yard landscapes for his violation.
2: And I'm a fire inspector, and when I write up a violation on a building, imagine if I wrote up something that didn't even apply to what the write-up was. I would look like a fool. It's not like I'm going overboard. I got three. I don't plan on getting more.
3: And while Saba says he enjoys the neighbors he lives near, he's contemplating picking up and heading somewhere that he feels allows him to be proud of his career.
2: This is supposed to be a free country. And as long as it's not in the way, it's not hurting anybody, what's the harm? It was the text I got from them today was just kind of, for me, was the last straw. And I was like, I'm not going to go down without a fight. I'm hoping things actually improve for this neighborhood.
3: Reporting in Las Vegas, James King for News 3.
1: We did reach out to the HOA for comment, but did not receive a response in time for the story as their office had closed for the day.
0: Well, there you have it. This is what we're going to be taking a look at. Brent Saba, military veteran. For that, I give you thanks for your service, Mr. Saba. Firefighter for over 30 years. For that, I give you our thanks. Mr. Saba, who is becoming a little bit of a drama queen here in how you think that your HOA is acting and treating towards you. Well, we're going to talk about this and kind of dissect this, but let's take a break so you don't go away. We'll pick this up after these messages.
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0: Yep. I can't get no satisfaction with that board, with those board of directors in my HOA. Hey, folks, welcome back. This is Where You Live. I'm Gene Sullivan. It's great to have you take time out of your Saturday to join me here on Where You Live. We've got an interesting story. A fellow who is a decorated military veteran, a firefighter, a hero in many ways. But boy, not in the way he's acting treating his HOA. We're going to take a look at this in further detail in just a moment. But before we do, let's take a minute to hear from the Community Association Institute. Folks, here is the CAI Minute.
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0: You know, if you watch the story, there's part of the time where he's being interviewed and he's just in a T-shirt. There is another time where you see him in his full military dress uniform. And, you know, the implication is here we've got a military veteran, a firefighter, a hero. You know, we need to be thankful that there are people like this who are willing to put their lives down on the line for us. And for those things, it's great, but that doesn't mean that you've got a free-for-all when it comes to your homeowners association. Reminds me of the story. I've told you this before. I was late for a meeting, and I had to go across town to meet with the board of directors. And so I was a little heavy-footed on the gas pedal, and the a squad car stopped me. The officer came out, and he said, "Do you know why I have stopped you?" And I said, "Officer, I have been a good driver for decades." He looked at my driver's license, and he said, "Mr. Sullivan, thank you. I appreciate that you have been a great driver for decades. That's not why I'm giving you a ticket today. It's not for all of the great things you've done. It's for the thing that you didn't do here today, and that was stay within the speeding limit." And the same thing, too. "Mr. Saba, thank you for your service so much." But did you hear what he said? He said he has a little bit of an attitude problem here. He said, "How are they going to tell the guy with 30 years in the fire service, you got to get rid of your fire hydrants?" He said, "I mean, it's not like it's clutter. It's not like defacing anything." He said, "My neighbors all think it looks good." Well, HOAs have rules in place, and the purpose of having rules is not to make grief for people in their life, but it's the purpose is really to set a sort of a base standard of, folks, this is how we're going to live, how we're going to interact with one another. Here's what we're going to allow you to do and not to do without asking for a variance, okay? And because people have an expectation. You all read the governing documents. You all know that there's going to be a little bit of a different standard than there are in other places. You know, if you want to really work on your car outside in the driveway, get a place out in the country. They're not going to mind. But I'll tell you, even in the city, they're going to give you some grief and pushback in the suburbs. You know, if you want to raise livestock, again, be out in the country. You know, it's not going to be a place necessarily in the city. And Mr. Sabat, you're living in a homeowners association. What you think is beautiful fire hydrants, others people maybe not so much. But HOAs have a reason for setting up the rules that they do. And all they ask is that if you are going to go outside of those boundaries, they don't say you can't for any reason evermore, amen. No, they say if you want to go outside of these boundaries, you come to the homeowners association and you ask for a variance. I don't know why people have a problem with this. Why don't you ask first before you make changes outside to your home at your homeowners association? This isn't new. HOAs didn't develop this idea, asking for a variance. Cities have been doing this for hundreds of years. My question to you, Mr. Saab, is why can't you ask first? Why can't you be polite? Why can't you be kind? Why can't you be a little bit more civil? Your statement that my neighbors all think it looks good? Apparently not, because some of them shared and stated such to the board of directors, and you got a notice. Now, it was not a fine. It was a notice saying you can't make changes without getting approval first from the association. And how does Mr. Saba take this? They say, why don't you fill out these forms and make a request? He comes back and he said, you heard him in the interview, I thought we lived in a free country. Well, you do live in a free country. Your freedom to swing your hands, you've got a lot of freedom, but it ends before it reaches my face. You have the freedom to go a lot of places in your vehicle and drive. And there are other places that you can't, like private property. You have freedom of speech, but you don't have the freedom of speech to yell fire in a movie theater. So to say, I thought we lived in a free country, you're going a little bit the drama queen here, you know. And he says, how are they going to tell the guy with 30 years of service he can't have fire hydrants? That's how you begin that premise, okay? What is he saying? What is he inferring? He's inferring that this is owed to me because of who I am. Well, Mr. Saba, I would say with that kind of attitude, who dares to contradict what I want? You don't give the impression that you're honestly seeking feedback. Of course, most people, when you ask, do you have a problem with this? They're not going to necessarily give you a feel warm and safe to give you solid feedback. And next he says, he makes the claim, he goes, I'm a fire inspector. So now he wants to say, I know about rules and I know how to apply them. And he's inferring that his HOA does not. And he says, I'm a fire inspector. When I write up a violation on a building, imagine if I wrote up something that didn't even apply to what the write-up was. He said I would look like a fool. Mr. Sabat, you are looking like a fool making that statement. You're mincing words. You know darn well what people meant. You know, if someone asks for a Kleenex, I know that they mean a facial tissue. And if they ask for a Kleenex and I say I don't have any, and then they say, well, there's a container on your desk. Oh, those are puffs. Those aren't Kleenex. I mean, come on. You know darn well what someone's saying. You're just mincing words here. And you're mincing words with the association. Architect filling out an architectural request form. He said, this is an architecture. No, but the architectural request form is talking about anything that is going to make any changes to the to what you see. The visage, the line of sight in front of everybody's home. And before you do something, because you live in an association, you promised that you would go to the board and get a request and get a variance and get it approved before you did something. You didn't do that here. Why? Because you have a sense of entitlement instead. I don't think I'm amiss here on this. There's more to say, but you know what? We need to take a break. Why don't we do that right now? But don't leave. There's more where you live here on AM 1280, The Patriot, back after this.
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I'm Gene Sullivan. Thanks for joining me here on Where You Live. You know, before we get back to our story about the saga of Mr. Saba. Can't do what he wants, when he wants, how he wants it. And it's the HOA's fault, of course. But welcome back to Where You Live. Glad to have you join me each and every week, as you do. I'd like to remind you there's a couple of great resources for you. 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It's newconceptsgroup.com. There you're going to find, for example, a preferred vendor directory. 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Everything an HOA looks for in products, services. It's great, especially if you're a self-managed HOA and need some assistance with other vendors, contractors to use. Perhaps you're looking for a quote in managing your homeowner association. Maybe it's in managing rental property. Or maybe you just want to connect with me because you have an issue or question you'd like me to tackle on the show like I did last week. Maybe it's a story like the one we're talking about today. You think it needs to be shared. My contact information, past podcasts, all of that is right there at newconceptsgroup.com. 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Well, back to our story with Mr. Saba. Again, wonderful life you've lived in a number of ways. You've served our country as a military veteran. For those, again, I give you thanks. A firefighter, ready to lay down your life if necessary to save lives. Again, thanks. All of that is very, very honorable indeed. The way you're acting with your HOA, not so much. It feels like you're bullying. It feels like you are being upset and unrealistic with your expectations.

0: patience. And I think you are being a little bit of the dramatic here, okay? When you say, who dares to tell me I can't have hydrants, you know? And all the HOA was asking was, can you please give a request? Can you do it the way you said you would? I mean, you agreed to it. And if you didn't read the governing documents, you're bad. I mean, you have no one to blame but yourself. But the HOA has a standard, and that is nothing gets changed on the outside of anybody's home in an HOA unless they ask for a variance approved by the board. And part of that is because they do have respect for people. They do want to see this be a free country. And we're going to protect the freedoms of everyone. Everyone has freedoms, but your freedom ends before it impinges on the freedom of someone else. And in this particular case, the association said, go through the process. Because part of the process that this board goes through, that a architectural request committee will do, and I know because living in an HOA, I've had and asked for various variances over the years I've lived there too. Part of what that committee does is they go around to the neighbors and say, hey, so-and-so would like to do this. Do you have an issue with it? Because you're going to be looking at it. That's kind of nice, isn't it? Wouldn't you want someone to do the same thing to you? I think that's going out of your way. I think that's a nice thing to do. That's not saying that you're being restrictive and that this is out of control. That's one of the words he used. I mean, he's just being a little bit overdramatic, don't you think? They just ask that you fill out a form and go through the request for that variance, just like anybody else has done in the past. Okay? So that's what we're talking about here. And then, of course, Saba says, he said, I mean, the HOA in this neighborhood is out of control. The HOA thought they could bully me and manipulate me. No, the only one who's doing that is you, Mr. Saba. The HOA, from what I can see, is acting kindly, civilly, and consistently. They're saying there is no one that's above their rules and regulations and no one below their rules and regulations. The process is consistent that everybody has to go through. And then, of course, that was the news clip that we played earlier, the audio. That was the first day that it came out. A couple days later, the same station, News 3, came out and reported that Mr. Saba did submit his request to the board. Guess what? Immediate neighbors were asked. They went through the process, and guess where they are now? They approved it. He was able to have his hydrants in front of his house. But he went through and he was asked, you didn't do it the right way the first time. We're still going to make you do it. That's not being heavy-handed. That's just saying, look, we're not going to let people do what they want or skirt around the issues. Everyone needs to go through the same process. I think that's fair. I think that is being kind. I think that is being civil. And then if anybody complains, the board can say, hey, you know what our process is. We asked the immediate neighbors if they had a problem. Okay, maybe you don't like it, but you're down the block. The immediate neighbors are all okay with it, and that's what our rules allow. So they allowed Mr. Saba to have his hydrants. So the process was completed. He was able to have what he wanted. And may I point out, again, no fine was given. It was a notice, a request from the association to go through the process like everyone else. Of course, the reporters for the news story, they say Las Vegas veteran pushes back after HOA targets his front yard display. Targets? They're going after him in a special way, in a heated way? This is ridiculous. Again, I point out there's no fines. There was a notice and asked to go through the fine. Go through the process. He did, and it got approved, and we're okay. But Saba ended his interview by saying, "This was kind of the last straw." He said, "I was like, I'm not going down without a fight." You don't need a fight, but he said, "I'm hoping things actually improve for this neighborhood." Wow. You think now after all of this, the drama that you're creating, you think you did this as a hero now, hoping that things will actually improve for the neighborhood because you told these bullies, this HOA board, what to do? Mr. Saba, you are truly a legend in your own mind. Well, folks, that's the end of this story. We've got one more segment when we come back, and we've got letters from listeners that you've been writing in and we need to address. So we will get to that after these messages.
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This is Where You Live. I'm Gene Sullivan. It's been great having you be with me this Saturday morning here on Where You Live. We've got just one segment here left. Let's see if we can get... there's a couple of questions that have come in from you, the listener. And by the way, if you have a question for me, go to our website, newconceptsgroup.com. There you're going to see on the front page that you can send a comment that'll go directly to me, and you can get my contact information, and I'd love to hear from you. This is a letter from Richard from Inver Grove. He says, "Hi, Gene." He said, "I've got a question." He said, "Our board has been running a battle with various unit owners about who's supposed to fix and maintain what. Now, as a result, the board has paid for repairs that I think are probably the unit owner's responsibility. How do we get this under control? Richard." Richard, thanks for writing. One of the first things I would do is go to your management company, if you are professionally managed, and a good number of you probably are, but if you're in that 30 to 40% that's self-managed, what you need to do is talk to the board. Maybe the board would want to get together and set up a committee. The first thing you're going to need to do is you want to take a look at your governing documents. Because your governing documents are going to identify in the Declaration and Covenants, for example. It's called the Declaration because it says it's declaring this is how it is. And covenants, meaning here are the promises we make to you and the promises you make to us, the association. That's the best place to go for something like this. You want to find out what items are identified as a unit owner's responsibility and who and what is an association responsibility. If you don't have people in a committee willing to do that in the time, if the governing documents are a little bit fuzzy and hard to read, because they certainly can be, then you may wish to use, and it would be a couple hours well spent to have an attorney who specializes in HOA law, to be able to look at the governing documents and to be able to outline all of the things that are considered homeowner responsibility, association responsibility. And remember, in one sense, when you're talking about who pays for maintenance, if someone says, "I don't pay for maintenance," that's the association. That's the wrong statement. You pay for maintenance. If you live there at the property, you pay for maintenance. Okay? It's still your home. And you are giving money each and every month, and it's called a monthly assessment, for the operation of the property. And you and every other homeowner, because of the covenants, what you've promised in the governing documents, said, "We're going to promise to put together what we need to cover the items that we are collectively responsible for." So that's why things like snow plowing, lawn care, repairs to roof, siding, things like that, because the roof goes over one home and another home and another home, it's shared. It's an element, a common element you all have, but you share that, and so your assessment goes for those shared costs. But it doesn't go for, the one thing that people don't realize is that assessment doesn't go for all maintenance costs. It only goes for the shared maintenance costs that are outlined in the association. It's still your home, still your responsibility to make sure that those items get taken care of. So if you have, sometimes people say, "I've got a water stains on my top, on my second floor. It's got to be the roof." No, not necessarily. Do you know what it could be? It could be that there is not proper or enough insulation. Insulation causes the
temperatures to go to extremes in your attic. And so in the wintertime, you end up having frost that builds up, and then as things warm up, that frost melts, and that melting causes the dripping and the dripping on your ceiling. And that's not necessarily an association expense. That may be your expense as a homeowner. You need to have an additional vent put in. Maybe there's additional insulation, as I mentioned. There's other things. And so those costs are still going to come from you because you're still the homeowner. So remember, homeowners, all the costs come from the homeowners, not the association. They're either the shared ones or the ones that I'm responsible for. And that's what you're trying to get a hold of here, Richard, from Invergrove Heights. So you want to be able to get that committee together, or maybe that attorney, to go through the governing documents to come up with how that is to be divided. And then, you know, put that together in a matrix, you know. Here are the items that the association will be responsible. Here's what the homeowner will be responsible. And when you put together something like that in your HOA, that's when it's a good idea to communicate that to all the homeowners. Get that kind of, that's the kind of stuff that you should be getting out. And if you're on the board, that kind of information is information that people need to be reminded of. And if you're a self-managed association, you may want to think about, you know, on a yearly basis, and when we do an inspection of the property and kind of put together what needs to be done from one year to the next, that's when we're going to remind all of the homeowners, and we'll take out that maintenance matrix of the association responsibility and individual homeowner responsibility. And we'll get that out because people need to be reminded of that. That's just good governance to take the time to remind people. Take, because that's also a time to educate. Because from one year to the next, how many homes have been sold and you have someone new? Someone new who probably may not be familiar with living in a homeowners association. So those are, that would be what I would do, Richard. I hope that helps. Let's get to another question here. I think we just have a couple minutes left. Let's see. Oh, here we go. This is from John from Savage. He said, "Hey, Gene, what are the powers of the board of directors in regards to committees and appointments?" Okay, that's a good question. Thanks, John, from Savage. That I'm reminded of, I remember a few years ago I was working with an association board, and they wanted to get homeowners engaged in the process. So what did they do? They went ahead and they said, "We're going to put together a committee, a budget committee, to put together a first draft of a budget that'll kind of help the board out, but the board will still make the decision as to what the budget should be, but let's let them put together a first draft." Well, then there was some back and forth, and the committee was upset, saying, why did you ask us to do this if you're not going to do what we tell you? And they thought that they had the power, the committee, to set the budget. And that's when they needed to be reminded, committees that are put together are put together by the board of directors. The board of directors will direct them as to what their responsibility is and why they are together and why they are meeting. But then they answer to the board, and the board will decide whether or not to adopt what that committee has put together. If you have a good group of people, a lot of times in a lot of the things that committees like that put together, the board is going to adopt. But that doesn't mean that they're going to do it or do it every single time.
And that doesn't mean that the committee is in charge of the board. No, the board is the one that needs to ask for help from time to time, and that's a great way to have homeowners engaged. But the board is responsible for making the decisions. If you don't like what's happening with the board, then you can, as a homeowner, vote to get another person on the board. But that's where the responsibility is for making decisions. And that's all the time we have for today's show. Thanks for joining me. Have a great weekend, everybody. And look forward to having you join me here next Saturday on Where You Live.

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4: That's SRN News. I'm Mary Rose. President Trump is happy to hear the latest report about the labor market, which is really looking up. Correspondent Laura Winters with the latest.
5: The numbers defying the economic forecast turns out double the amount of jobs were created last month in May, 172,000 to be exact. President Trump on board Air Force One telling reporters he's thrilled with the upswing in the labor market.
6: So we had incredible job numbers, you saw that, and we have good everything, good numbers, but the job numbers just came out and they were fantastic.
5: Laura Winters reporting.
4: Golden Tempo is the winner of the 158th Belmont Stakes. The horse took first place in the Kentucky Derby earlier this year, but skipped the Preakness Stakes. Commandment took second, and Renegade took third at New York Saratoga Racecourse. This is SRN News.
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20: 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I'm the director of Pro-Life Across America. 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